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3: On the next Fresh Air, cybersecurity and AI safety concerns will likely be addressed at this week's meeting between President Trump and China's President Xi in Washington, D.C. We'll talk with Rush Doshi. He helped arrange summits between President Biden and Xi and just co-authored a report on China's cyber threat to America's critical networks. Join us.
2: 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Mostly clear tonight, overnight lows upper 30s in northern New Hampshire, lower 40s in southern areas. A mostly sunny day tomorrow, high temperatures lower 60s in the north country, ranging mid-60s in the south. 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
5: We're back with EJ Dixon. EJ wrote an article for Wired Magazine about how the Burnerverse targeted a Florida sorority girl named Maddie Kowalski. EJ, what did Maddie and her family do once these videos of her were online and going viral? How did they respond?
6: They sprung to action pretty much right away. I mean, Maddie really had, despite how traumatized she had the clarity of thought to go to the police department pretty much immediately and file a report against the people who were harassing her and to launch an investigation and try to figure out who was behind the posting of her non-consensual intimate images. And they also hired a lawyer and a reputation management firm to try to get the videos scrubbed from the internet, which was easier said than done, because you can file takedown requests to get non-consensual intimate content taken down from platforms like X, but it's kind of like playing a game of whack-a-mole. Like, if you get one taken down, another five or six will invariably pop back up.
7: That definitely made me realize how inaccessible it is probably for lots of victims to be able to get resources like that, because, I mean, we had to hire a team that was working around the clock 24/7 to get these videos down. It wasn't easy, despite the videos being illegal in nature.
6: So it was a really arduous process. Meanwhile, her school had told her that it had opened a Title IX investigation. And then about a month after it happened, according to Maddie, they said they closed it because they could not find any evidence that the videos were shot on campus. So there were a lot of different investigations going on at the same time. And it was extremely frustrating for Maddie because she felt that there was very little movement or accountability, because she figured out some of the identities of the young men behind some of these burner accounts, but these guys were still enrolled at school. So she felt pretty helpless and isolated and frustrated that there didn't seem to be much happening in terms of accountability. If it had been a simple non-consensual porn case, if it had been an instance of an ex-boyfriend or something, posting a video of Maddie without her consent, that would have been much easier to deal with. But this involved hundreds, if not thousands, of anonymous online accounts sharing these images who were seemingly not connected to Maddie, right? Like, had no idea who she was, who were just doing this for sport.
5: What happened when Maddie and her family or her legal team contacted X and tried to get it taken down?
6: Yeah, I mean, I think that X was fairly responsive. According to the Take It Down Act, which President Trump signed into law last year, Platforms are legally required to take down non-consensual intimate images basically immediately after survivors report them.
8: We will not tolerate online sexual exploitation, and especially it's gone on at levels that nobody's ever seen before. It's getting worse and worse, and I think this is going to hopefully stop it.
6: So it very clearly was not legal for X to host these images. So I think X was pretty compliant. But again, it's the speed with which the internet works. It's this game of whack-a-mole. And because X's algorithm tends to amplify outrage-inducing or divisive content, I think that it probably saw Maddie's name was trending and amplified it to an even wider audience, making Maddie's name go viral. And I don't think X did a very good job curbing that at all.
5: Where did the police investigation end up? Some men were implicated in this, attached to this. What happened?
6: Yes. So after many months and after subpoenaing the IP addresses of some of these accounts that initially posted the images and initially made them go viral, the police charged three young men, two of whom were UF freshmen at the time, with alleged sexual cyber harassment.
5: What are the consequences? What are they facing?
6: So the investigation is still open. All three were charged with first-degree misdemeanor sexual cyber harassment. One of them was charged with a felony of sexual cyber harassment for financial gain because he was alleged to have promoted a crypto coin with Maddie Kowalski's name that was worth $11,000 at the time that he posted it. Maddie has filed federal civil lawsuits against all three men. When I reached out to their fraternity for comment, their fraternity, Theta Chi, said that two of them had been placed on interim suspension. The criminal cases are still open and unsolved. These are charges and allegations. They are not convictions.
5: These Burnerverse communities, they center around school sports, college sports. Are university athletic programs taking any kind of action here? Can they?
6: Not that I'm aware of. One of the things that I learned is that at other schools, there are allegations of a relationship between some of these more prominent burner accounts and college athletics departments where they sort of function as like influencers, I guess. Like, you know, they'll invite them to an event for new recruits and be like, hey, you know, you should post a photo of this guy and see how your audience reacts. Because there is, I mean, essentially fan accounts, right? And like I said before, a lot of them are pretty innocuous. So they're for college athletics departments to engage some of these accounts on a promotional basis is just smart marketing. But I do wonder whether or not the relationship runs deeper than that for some of these college athletics departments and how aware they are of the activities of the Burnerverse. My gut instinct is that a lot of college athletics departments probably have a pretty high awareness of the activities within the Burnerverse.
5: What recourse is available to victims of this kind of abuse? What can they do?
6: The Federal Take It Down Act requires platforms to remove non-consensual intimate images within 48 hours, but that's easier said than done a lot of the time. Because again, victims can submit a takedown request, but it doesn't prevent somebody else from reposting the image and having that go viral as well. Most U.S. states also have specific statutes prohibiting sexual cyber harassment, including revenge porn. But the wheels of the criminal justice system are very slow, as Maddie's story demonstrates. I mean, these guys weren't charged until 9 months after the incident took place. And it's really difficult for laws to keep a pace with like the speed with which these campaigns go viral.
5: You know, in an ideal world, this kind of thing would, you know, it just would be stopped before it even happened. So knowing that there is not much that victims can do, what are the methods of preventing this?
6: That's a very complicated question. I know that there are platforms developing various AI tools in order to prevent non-consensual intimate images from spreading. But I imagine that would be pretty difficult to regulate, especially with the rise of deepfakes and with the rise of AI-manipulated non-consensual images. So I don't have a lot of faith in that. I mean, honestly, I think that the biggest path toward prevention is, can I say this? Parents raising their sons to not be pieces of can I say that or no?
5: You can say that. You can absolutely say that.
6: Yeah. I mean, I think that the biggest course of prevention is parents raising their sons to not be pieces of honestly, to just set a clear line and say it's not okay to view women as commodities. It's not okay to talk about women like this. It's not okay to view social media engagement as the ultimate goal without thinking about the lives that you're impacting by spreading this content. I think that parents need to have conversations with their kids about that. And I think that there needs to be education within fraternities and sororities and universities, because it's not like what happened to Maddie Kowalski is an isolated incident. I was able to identify almost a dozen other young women who have been targeted by the Burnerverse in this way. And I think that there just needs to be more discussion of this in general, because it's not just the Burnerverse, right? It's this larger ecosystem that is, you know, socially ordained at this point of men saying horrible things and doing horrible things to women with impunity. That's the real problem to me.
5: Maddie, how are you doing now today?
7: Things have definitely gotten better. I will say that things always get better. Mm. But I think that, you know, the impact this has had on me will never go away, you know, no matter how much therapy I've done. But I think that the PTSD I have and the trauma from this will probably kind of shape the way I move through my life forever. But I've found things that bring me joy. I've started doing kickboxing classes and I adopted a dog. And so I'm trying to find ways to just bring joy back into my life and find things and activities that I can do to kind of remove myself from the noise of everything. So that's been really helpful.
5: Maddie Kowalski. Thanks to her for sharing her story. I think Maddie has a very bright future. EJ Dixon reported on the Burnerverse for Wired. Avishai Artsy and Hadi Mwagdi produced today's show with an assist from Miles Bryan. Amin El Sadi edited. We were fact-checked by Gabriel Dunatov, and our engineers are David Tadashur and Bridger Dunnigan. I'm Noel King. It's Today Explained.

0: 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And from Jarl and Pamela Mohn, focusing on civil liberties, foster youth, public radio, and the arts.
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14: Hello, I'm Neil Kirksall.
15: And I'm Chris Howden. Coming up on As It Happens...
14: Gone but not forgotten, the daughter of an Eritrean-Swedish journalist reflects on the father she has not seen since she was a child on the 25th anniversary of his imprisonment.
15: And another round, followed by another round. We'll check in with a Celtic rock band who've set a world record by playing a weekly gig at the same Manhattan pub for a long time, as in some 1,500 performances over almost 30 years.
14: Those stories and more coming up for you on the Wednesday edition of As It Happens.

0: to have this an international light on this case is very important, because I mean, my father is a symbol for really for what's happening in Eritrea. Maybe it would have been more understandable if there were only 25 journalists imprisoned in Eritrea and nobody else. Mm-hmm. But this Eritrea is called the Hermit Kingdom. There is no freedom of speech, no press freedom, and there is no human rights. Many Eritreans that I've met over the years have told me even to think is a criminal action in Eritrea.
1: Do you feel that the Swedish government considers your father's release a diplomatic priority?
0: I mean, the first 3 years, no, they didn't. But after that, I think they understood that, oh, this is serious. We need to get serious about this. So over the years, I've also seen the diplomats getting very stressed and desperate, to be honest. And they're not able to do as much. But we have a lawyer, so maybe he can do something.
1: When you say stressed, how so?
0: Well, because it's a failure on their side, mm-hmm. too, even though it's not their responsibility to, because it's not their fault that he is imprisoned. Ultimately, it's the Eritrean government's fault, and they have the responsibility for his freedom. But I think for Sweden, for them also, it's very hard because they see him as their citizen, and he is a Swedish citizen since more than 30 years back.
1: So you're carrying on his work in terms of free speech, in terms of trying to secure his release. What would you say to him if you could speak to him now?
0: I would say, we miss you and we love you, and keep strong and keep reading books, because, I would say that. And we are waiting for you, and we haven't forgotten you.
1: Bethlehem, I'm very glad we could speak. Thank you for this.
0: Thank you.
2: Bethlehem Isak is the daughter of Dawit Isak, a journalist who's been in prison for 25 years. We reached her in Gothenburg, Sweden.

0: was the one.
1: From the PBS series Soul Deep, that's an illustration of the one, the first beat of a musical measure, which in funk music marks the start of the groove. Most of us just feel where the one is instinctively in our hearts or our booties. Well, for a surprising number of people, finding this band felt like finding the one in the romantic sense, even if when listening to the band, it sometimes feels impossible to find the one in the musical sense.

No, wait. No, it's... Okay, so it's just a... Yeah. Well, it's in there somewhere. That, of course, is the band Engine de Poitrine, who last night, in yet another triumph in an already triumphant year, were named the winners of the 2026 Polaris Music Prize for their album Volume 2. They also won the song prize for Fabienne, which was playing under me just now and was making it hard to concentrate. You probably know their deal by now, depending on what you believe. They're either two 333-year-old aliens or two dudes from Quebec who play what they've called microtonal rock. They perform in head-to-toe polka dots, both of them in cartoonish polka dot masks. Kn de Poitrine plays guitar and bass. Kleck de Poitrine plays drums. In public, they tend not to speak in human language, so we can't share their acceptance speech. They didn't give one. What we can do is congratulate Engine de Poitrine, and we can play a song with a relatively straightforward rhythm so you don't hurt yourself trying to bob your head. From Volume 2, this is Sarniaise.

0: from their Polaris Prize-winning album Volume 2, Angine de Poitrine with Sarniez.
1: We're going to take a short break now. When we return, an apple grower in PEI calls for decorum in his orchard.
0: And we'll raise a pint to the Celtic rock band The Prodigals, who've set a new world record with their decades-long residency at an Irish pub in New York.
1: Stay tuned. I'm Neil Kirksall.
0: And I'm Chris Howden.

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0: 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I'm A. Martinez.
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2: Good morning. A federal judge ordered the Trump administration to let journalists from CNN, Politico, and MS Now back into the White House. He was not persuaded that the national security was the real reason behind the bans. More on the implications of the ruling on Morning Edition from NHPR. I'm Rick Ganley. Also ahead, at the United Nations, Iran's president called the U.S. a bully. Ukraine's president pushed for a ceasefire with Russia. Has the General Assembly led to any progress on either war? A positive sign for New Hampshire's tight housing inventory. Plus, Jasmine Guy on what it's like to be back for the reboot of A Different World. And a chance to celebrate pickles, off-roading, and Dolly Parton. Your weekend plans in New Hampshire. It is Thursday. It is September 24th. The news is next.
10: Live from NPR News in Washington, I'm Corva Coleman. A federal judge has temporarily blocked President Trump's decision banning three media organizations from the White House. The judge ruled the White House must restore access to CNN, MS Now, and Politico. The outlet sued, alleging the White House blocked them because President Trump doesn't like their content. They say that's a clear violation of the First Amendment. Chinese leader Xi Jinping says the U.S. and China should be partners, not rivals. Xi's statement comes as he gears up for a day of meetings with President Trump. NPR's Jennifer Pak reports from Beijing.
11: President Xi and Trump are expected to touch on thorny issues like Taiwan, rare earth exports, and AI guardrails during this summit. After the two leaders met in Beijing back in May, there are allegations that both sides have not fully lived up to the commitments made. But cooperation should be the mainstay, and competition kept within limits, says Xi in a statement published by Chinese state media after he arrived in the U.S. He says his goal for a great rejuvenation of the Chinese nation and Trump's ambition to make America great again can go hand in hand, and that the two countries can contribute to each other's success. Jennifer Pak, NPR News, Beijing.
10: Both Xi and Trump are likely to discuss the war against Iran and Russia's war against Ukraine. Ukrainian President Volodymyr Zelensky told the UN General Assembly yesterday Russia's war is spreading and threatens the world. NPR's Michelle Kelman reports the Ukrainian leader supports Trump's call for both Russia and Ukraine to stop hitting each other's energy facilities.
12: In the Russia-Ukraine war, at least, Zelensky's been proposing this kind of energy ceasefire because Trump has been unhappy with Ukraine strikes on Russian oil and gas infrastructure. But the Ukrainians obviously want the Russians to stop attacking Ukraine's energy grids ahead of another tough winter. They also want to allow grain to be exported as before.
10: NPR's Michelle Kelleman reporting. Australia's prime minister says an OpenAI agent hacked into an Australian government health portal last June. Prime Minister Anthony Albanese says he spoke with OpenAI's CEO, Sam Altman. Adam Hancock reports from Sydney.
13: Anthony Albanese said an OpenAI agent gained unauthorized access to a portal containing non-public data from Australia's universal health scheme, Medicare. The tech firm has confirmed the hack, revealing that it occurred in June, when the AI agent was researching health statistics. They added that the breach was discovered during a review of, quote, misaligned model activity. Albanese has called the hack unacceptable and expressed his concerns to OpenAI boss Sam Altman. Australian Defence Minister Richard Marles said the impact of the breach was minor.
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2: Live from NHPR News, I'm Rick Canley. A second bridge in New Hampshire has been closed after a Department of Transportation inspection this week. The Union Leader reports one lane of the Veterans Memorial Bridge that carries traffic from Hudson into Nashua will be closed for an estimated 4 to 6 weeks after crews found a crack in a structural beam. The Select Board in Hudson called an emergency meeting to authorize funding for repairs. Meanwhile, the Queen City Bridge in Manchester remains closed amid ongoing inspections. The Libertarian Party of New Hampshire has again issued a call for political violence on social media. In a post Tuesday on X, the party's account wrote, quote, "We openly support the assassination of basically every elected Democrat in New Hampshire." The state Libertarian Party had previously called for the killing of then-Vice President Kamala Harris and a former member of the state executive council. The state attorney general's office told NHPR it was aware of the posts and, quote, "We would not be in a position to comment further at this time." The Libertarian Party of New Hampshire did not return a request for comment. And what might be the most anticipated promotion in Boston sports, the Red Sox say they're dropping the interim label from manager Chad Tracy's title. He's been named as the team's permanent manager and getting a new contract that runs through the 2029 season. It's in recognition of the incredible turnaround the Sox have seen since Tracy took over in late April when the team fired longtime manager Alex Cora. Tracy says it was an emotional moment for him when his players heard the news, since he coached many of them while leading the Sox top minor league affiliate in Worcester.
14: Some of them I've had, you know, in my life for parts of the last 5 years being here. So to like look around at the players in the room and being able to have that announcement with some players that I've grown very, very close with was a cool moment.
2: The decision to name Tracy as permanent manager comes 2 days after he helped the Sox clinch a spot in this year's playoffs. Speaking of the Sox, they came away with a 1-0 win over Cleveland last night. The two teams play one last game tonight at Fenway. The Chicago Cubs and Red Sox are set to play a 3-game series this weekend at Boston, with playoff seeding in both leagues hanging in the balance. Major League Baseball says with a nor'easter heading for New England, the two teams will play a doubleheader tomorrow ahead of the heavy rain. The series finale, now set for Saturday night, could also be moved up. Your forecast for today, mostly sunny skies, some patchy fog this morning, while temperatures in the lower to mid-60s this afternoon. It'll become partly cloudy tonight with a chance of some frost in sheltered locations in the North Country. Overnight lows from the upper 30s to mid-40s. On Friday, we'll have some morning sun, but it clouds up by afternoon, maybe some showers later in the day. Breezy, temperatures will be in the 60s. Watching some heavier rain for the weekend. Right now, 40 here in Concord.
15: 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Rinko Kikuchi stars as a woman returning to Tokyo's ballroom dance scene after tragedy, where an infatuation with her instructor offers a chance for rediscovery. In theaters Friday.
2: I'm Rick Ganley. 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It's news from New Hampshire and NPR. 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
1: And it's Morning Edition here on New Hampshire Public Radio. Ukrainian President Volodymyr Zelensky spoke at the UN Wednesday and had harsh words for Russian President Vladimir Putin.
2: Can you even imagine him without war? He's patient zero, the one from whom this idea of war keeps spreading further.
1: More on that, and a positive sign for New Hampshire's tight housing inventory. Those stories coming up after 6:30. Support for NHPR, that comes from you, our listeners, and from Dartmouth Cancer Center, with a reminder that screening early for lung cancer can provide better outcomes. Lung cancer is a leading cause of cancer death in New Hampshire.
3: At the UN General Assembly this week, Gaza is one of the main issues on the table, but the Palestinian delegation won't be at the table. How is the world reckoning with Israel's war in Gaza, and what responsibility does the U.S. bear? We talked to journalists reporting from the UN, including the author of a new book on how the Biden administration handled the war. Next time on 1A.
1: 1A is coming up this morning. That's after 10 o'clock from New Hampshire Public Radio. There's some fog right now, but some sunshine will be coming up. Mostly sunny after some fog lifts. Highs in the lower to mid-60s across New Hampshire this afternoon. Partly cloudy tonight, maybe some frost. Overnight lows from the upper 30s to mid-40s across the state. On Friday, we'll have some morning sun, but clouding up in the afternoon, maybe a shower later.

0: Live from NPR News in Washington, I'm Dave Mattingly. A federal judge is ordering the Trump administration to temporarily restore White House access to three media outlets, CNN, MS Now, and Politico. Last week, President Trump revoked their White House press credentials. They sued, arguing their First Amendment rights were being violated. President Trump says he supports a temporary ban on U.S. diesel exports as prices hover near record highs. AAA says diesel is averaging more than $6.50 a gallon nationwide. In California, it's more than $8. NPR's Windsor Johnston says higher fuel costs are raising prices in stores.
1: Even drivers who never put diesel in their own tanks could still end up paying more at the checkout line. When businesses pay more to move goods, some of that expense gets passed along to consumers. Mark Wolf is with the National Energy Assistance Directors Association.
2: Diesel fuel is essential for trucks, for deliveries, and I think that those prices are being passed on as we speak. And so grocery costs are going up because groceries have to be delivered by trucks.
1: Wolf says perishable foods could be among the first places consumers notice the difference because they're delivered daily. The Trump administration is now weighing a full or partial ban on diesel exports, but some energy officials warn that could push prices higher in parts of the country. Windsor Johnston, NPR News.
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3: Live from NHPR News, I'm Rick Ganley. The number of approved housing permits in New Hampshire has increased, as NHPR's Jackie Harris reports. That's a positive sign for the state's tight housing inventory.
4: A permit means a home has been approved for construction, but it could still take months or years to be completed. Single-family homes accounted for most of the permits issued in the last few years and are one of the most in-demand types of housing right now. Rob Dappas is with New Hampshire Housing, the state's housing authority. He says new home construction has been increasing since it just about dried up in 2009.
5: Housing construction has increased from the lows of the post-recession years. More progress is still needed, and particularly in the southern part of the state.
4: New Hampshire Housing estimates the state needs over 66,000 new units of any kind to be added by 2030 to address the current housing shortage. Jackie Harris, NHPR News.
3: Birds do it, bees do it, even nurse sharks do it. And it's critical to find and protect the places where they do it. That's the plea from UMass Amherst Professor of Fish Conservation, Andy Dolacek. He says sharks play a major role in marine ecosystems, and humans need to respect their breeding areas, like one recently discovered off the coast of the Virgin Islands.
6: If that area has some sort of reason why they come back year after year, if a developer went in and dredged that area, or, you know, all of a sudden there were jet skis zooming around, it might have a cascading effect on the future of that population.
3: Donald Chuck also says it's critical to better educate fishermen to further help recovering marine populations. According to the New England Aquarium, there are at least 17 species of shark that call New England waters home or pass through. Your forecast, mostly sunny after some patchy morning fog today. Highs in the lower to mid-60s this afternoon. It'll become partly cloudy tonight with a chance of some frost to the north. Lows from the upper 30s to mid-40s for most of us. Friday, we'll have some morning sun, but clouds up by afternoon. Maybe a shower later in the day. Breezy temperatures in the 60s. 40 right now in Concord. 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
1: And this is Morning Edition on New Hampshire Public Radio. The average rate under traditional 30-year fixed mortgage just rose above 7.1%. That's pushing more people toward adjustable rate mortgages. The implications on the housing market with the Marketplace Morning Report in 10 minutes. 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
1: Here's your forecast now from the Mount Washington Observatory. We have meteorologist Madeline Smith this morning. Madeline?
6: Some areas of frost this morning across northern and central New Hampshire, with a frost advisory in effect for Carroll and Grafton counties until 7 a.m. Some patchy fog is scattered across the state as well for morning commutes, though once this clears, we'll see mostly sunny skies and dry weather thanks to high pressure center to our north. High temperatures for your Thursday from the lower 60s north in Stratford to the mid-60s south in Concord. Clouds begin to roll in from the south overnight tonight as a developing coastal low begins to track north from off the Carolina coast. We'll stay dry tonight, however, with lows a few degrees warmer than last night in the upper 30s north in Berlin to the mid-40s south in Keene. Partly sunny skies become mostly cloudy through the day tomorrow, with rain beginning to move in towards the afternoon from southern New Hampshire. Winds will start picking up with gusts up to 20 miles per hour for much of the state by the afternoon and up to 35 miles an hour towards the coast, with high temperatures tomorrow in the mid-60s statewide. For NHPR, this is meteorologist Madeline Smith reporting from the Mount Washington Observatory.
1: Okay, Madeline, thank you. At 40 degrees, some fog out there in Concord.
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1: This is Morning Edition from NHPR. I'm Rick Ganley. Looking for things to do this weekend around our fine state. And that's nice and convenient because we have NHPR's Community Engagement Manager, Zoe Mitchell, in studio to tell us about some of those events. Good morning, Zoe.
8: Good morning, Rick. Oh, sorry. I'm so eager today to talk events. I'm talking over you.
1: I know. Well, first full weekend of fall. So, you know, we're kind of getting into that fall spirit. I know people think about apple picking and that kind of stuff. But there's lots of events happening around the state you might not know about. And that's why you're here.
8: Oh, yes. Well, this is that time of year where your weekends can feel a little crazy with all the fall festivals. You're like going to a harvest festival or a fair every single weekend. They start to blur together, right? I've got some standout picks for you this week, starting with a Friday night special event. This is called Working 925.
1: I see the Dolly Parton reference here.
8: Yes, okay. September 25th, 925, Working 925. At Jericho's Landing at Throwback Brewery on the Seacoast, there's going to be themed trivia to kick off the night. This starts promptly at 5 and goes until 9,
1: naturally,
8: obviously.
1: Yeah.
8: So Dolly trivia and prizes before a screening of Dolly's film debut in the 1980 comedy 9 to 5, which also stars Jane Fonda, as some of you might know. And Throwback is also encouraging folks to go all out with the rhinestones, the cowboy hats, the big hair, wear your pink, and just get out there and be silly and be kind to each other. I love this message from them. Plus, for each Dolly themed drink that's bought, Throwback is donating a part of the proceeds to children's literary organizations that are local to their community.
1: That sounds like a great way to celebrate the spirit of Dolly Parton.
8: I think so.
1: I like that. Okay, there you go. You can celebrate 9 to 5 day, or you can also do some other things around the state, such as?
8: The Winchester Pickle Festival is back, Rick.
1: Oh, it's that time of year. It's Pickle Fest time.
8: Pickle Fest. I will admit, I am famously a pickle hater, but I won't yuck your yum. I want people to enjoy the pickle festival.
1: See, I'm totally in with the pickles. You can put pickles in just about anything and make it better.
8: Oh, gosh. Oh, well, I love that for you. And if you are on Rick's side of this argument, then enjoy. There is a pickle parade. There is a canning contest. So bring your best cans of pickles or dilly beans, whatever that might be. Or you could give it your all. And maybe, Rick, you're going to sign up for this year. There's a pickle eating competition.
1: I don't know if I want to go that far, but yeah, I love the spirit of it. Let's put it that way.
8: And
1: is Mr. Pickle going to be there?
8: Mr. Pickle, I mean, I assume he's going to be there. I haven't gotten the announcement yet that he's not going to be.
1: I can't begin fall without Mr. Pickle.
8: Well, he'll be there for you.
1: I'm glad to hear that. Pickle Fest, 9 to 5, so many things going on, but you usually give us 3 highlights. So you got a third one?
8: I got a third one
1: okay.
8: for you. And this one's pretty sweet. There is a Jeep invasion happening up in Ossipee this weekend.
1: Jeep invasion, as in like the car?
8: As in the car.
1: Okay.
8: So up at Armor Ditch Off-Road Park in Ossipee, they're inviting folks to Jeep drivers to come up for a day of off-roading on their trails. There'll be live music. There'll be food trucks. This would be a great day to get to know some other Jeep owners. Maybe you're upping your rubber ducky collection. I know folks like that.
1: Yeah, I mean, Jeep owners, I think like a lot of, you know, people who are enthusiasts of a certain car or a certain brand. I mean, it's a community.
8: It totally is. And I think of like, if I was a brand new Jeep owner, maybe if I was like, this was my first car or something, what a great way to go make a new community and also have some fun on the trails.
1: Yeah, absolutely. Use the Jeep for what it was made for and maybe enjoy some foliage.
8: Totally. You know, I love a monster truck. This is like a mini monster truck.
1: I see the theme you're going after there. I get that, Zoe. Okay, so the 3 highlights right there, but there are, of course, many other things going on around the state. And I know that you put together the Weekender newsletter for us.
8: Yeah, totally. So a little sneak peek. It is National Hunting and Fishing Day this Saturday. So we've snuck in a couple events focused on that on the newsletter. Plenty more going on for all sorts of Granite Staters. So check it out. You can get it at nhpr.org. Click the handy newsletters tab and it'll hit your inbox in just a couple hours.
1: Zoe Mitchell, thank you.
8: Thank you, Rick.
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0: the UN General Assembly this week, Gaza is one of the main issues on the table, but the Palestinian delegation won't be at the table. How is the world reckoning with Israel's war in Gaza, and what responsibility does the U.S. bear? We talked to journalists reporting from the UN, including the author of a new book on how the Biden administration handled the war. Next time on 1A.
1: 1A, that's coming up this morning after 10 from New Hampshire Public Radio. 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With more on that potential counterintelligence risk in the next half hour. 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Morning fog, sunshine across the state today. We'll be in the 60s this afternoon.

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8: Good morning. President Trump is pulling out all the stops to show how important he thinks a visit from China's president is. How will a meeting full of symbolism affect all the real issues that need to be worked out? It's Morning Edition from NHPR. I'm Rick Galley. One issue for the two is trade. China cut its purchases from American farmers because of the trade war. It started to buy a little more soybeans, but not much else. And expenses for farmers keep rising. Also a positive sign for New Hampshire's tight housing inventory. A second very busy bridge in the state has been closed after an inspection this week. And the legal fight over Dolly Parton's estate. This is Thursday. It is September 24th. On this day in 1991, Nirvana came as they were and released Nevermind. Yeah, that album is 35 years old. Wow. The news is next.
9: Live from NPR News in Washington, I'm Korva Coleman. A federal judge has temporarily blocked President Trump's decision banning three media organizations from the White House. The judge ruled the White House must restore access to CNN, MS Now, and Politico. The outlets sued, alleging the White House blocked them because President Trump doesn't like their content. Israel's war against Hamas in Gaza has been a major topic during the UN General Assembly this week. Several world leaders have used their speeches to bluntly criticize Israel's conduct. Now, Israeli Prime Minister Benjamin Netanyahu will have his turn to address UN delegates today. NPR's Kat Lonsdorf reports.
10: UN Secretary General Antonio Guterres first condemned the Hamas-led attack on Israel in 2023, but then said what followed by Israel was a, quote, onslaught on Palestinians in Gaza. He also said Israeli violence and settlement expansion in the Israeli-occupied West Bank is raising the, quote, specter of ethnic cleansing. Turkish President Recep Tayyip Erdogan described Gaza as a, quote, concentration camp, while Jordan's King Abdullah II said Israel is a, quote, regional threat that operates with terrifying levels of impunity. Netanyahu has yet to directly respond to much of the criticism, but is set to land in New York on Thursday, address the UN, and return to Israel, all in the same day. Kat Lonsdorf, NPR News, Tel Aviv.
9: President Trump has received Chinese President Xi Jinping for a state visit to the U.S. Trump is planning a state dinner for him tonight. NPR's Emily Fang says one of the issues hanging over their summit is whether they can smooth over significant trade disagreements.
11: And I'm also going to be looking out for whether the two countries can extend a fragile detente, despite real friction over issues like export controls and sanctions. And I'll note that hours before the summit, the U.S. Treasury Secretary announced a two-month extension of a truce on rare earths, which is something China dominates. But so far, I haven't seen China confirm the details.
9: NPR's Emily Fang reporting. An expert advisory panel has voted to recommend the Food and Drug Administration approve a blood test that can detect multiple forms of cancer. NPR's Yuki Noguchi reports it is not always reliable.
12: The Galleri blood test made by the company Grail says its device can screen for up to 50 cancers using a single blood draw for those patients 50 and over. As Michelle Tarver, head of the FDA's Center for Devices and Radiological Health, said,
13: "The concept of blood-based multi-cancer detection tests, such as the one being discussed today, represents a genuinely promising opportunity. Access to the right diagnostic test at the right time can be truly transformative. However, at the same time, technologies with this kind of reach and novelty demand careful, rigorous evaluation."
12: The test's already on the market, but FDA approval would allow Medicare to cover its cost. Yuki Noguchi, NPR News.
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8: Live from NHPR News, I'm Rick Ganley. A second bridge in New Hampshire has been closed after the Department of Transportation inspection this week. The union leader reports one lane of the Veterans Memorial Bridge that carries traffic from Hudson into Nashua will be closed for an estimated 4 to 6 weeks after crews found a crack in a structural beam. The select board in Hudson called an emergency meeting to authorize funding for repairs. Meanwhile, the Queen City Bridge in Manchester remains closed amid ongoing inspections.
14: A box truck fell from a bridge into the Merrimack River in Manchester Wednesday. The New Hampshire Department of Safety said a series of accidents on Interstate 293 shortly after 7:30 in the morning led to the truck crashing through a bridge guardrail and falling 50 feet into the river. Officials say the truck's driver, Dylan Pagan Rodriguez of Fall River, Massachusetts, was not hurt in the incident, but one passenger, a minor, was seriously injured in the crashes that led to the truck falling off the bridge. The accident remains under investigation. Governor Kelly Ayotte says she's exploring leasing surplus land owned by the state for affordable housing projects. Speaking at the State Housing Authority's conference on Wednesday, Ayotte said her office is identifying what land it owns, whether it should be sold, and whether it can be developed upon.
15: People will have an opportunity, you know, to engage in that, bid on that as we go forward, working to make sure that we get it right. But the focus will be on workforce housing.
14: New Hampshire's low housing supply has driven prices up, making it difficult for many to afford to live near their workplace. The state's housing authority reports the state needs over 66,000 new units by 2030 to address the existing shortage. In sports, the Red Sox came away with a 1-0 win over Cleveland last night. Two teams will play one last game tonight at Fenway. The Cubs and Sox are set to play a three-game series to end the regular season this weekend at Boston, with playoff seeding in both leagues hanging in the balance. Major League Baseball says with a nor'easter heading for New England, the two teams will play a doubleheader tomorrow ahead of the heavier rain. Series finale, now set for Saturday night, could also be moved up. The forecast, mostly sunny today after the fog lifts, highs in the lower to mid-60s this afternoon. Becoming partly cloudy tonight, maybe some frost. Overnight lows from the mid-30s to mid-40s. Friday, we'll have some morning sun, but clouding up by afternoon. Some showers later in the day, a breezy one, temperatures in the 60s. Could see some heavier rain over the weekend, particularly over southeastern New Hampshire. Right now, 40 degrees with some fog here in Concord.
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14: It is now 7:07 on this Thursday morning. I'm Rick Ganley. Good morning.

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1: This is Morning Edition on New Hampshire Public Radio. I'm Rick Hanley. China used to buy a lot of U.S. farm products, but slashed its purchases in retaliation for President Trump's tariffs.
2: Soybeans are at much lower levels. And for all of the other products, the exports were devastated in 2025, and there's no evidence of them coming back.
1: More on that. Another factor is now causing financial pain for American farmers in 15 minutes. 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
3: It's no secret, humans seem to be losing the war on rats. So to help fight, rat rangers enter the picture.
4: How do we make our environment less welcoming to rats? Because the reason that they're here is because we provide an ideal environment for them.
3: I'm Scott Detrow. Rat rangers in D.C. take residents into the city's back alleys at night to learn why rats thrive and ways to reduce rodents. That story on All Things Considered from NPR News.
1: Coming up between 4 and 6:30 this afternoon here on NHPR. There's some fog this morning, but it should be mostly sunny across the state today. Highs reaching the lower to mid-60s this afternoon. A calm before a stormier weekend. It'll be partly cloudy tonight, maybe some frost, 30s and 40s. Friday, some morning sun, clouds up in the afternoon, some showers later in the day, temperatures in the 60s. Saturday and Sunday look rainy right now. 35 in Berlin, 41 at the moment, with some fog here in Concord. 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

0: Live from NPR News in Washington, I'm Dave Mattingly. Less than a week after President Trump revoked the White House press credentials of three media outlets, a federal judge is ordering those credentials be temporarily restored. CNN, MS Now, and Politico sued after the president took the action, arguing their First Amendment rights were being violated. Ukraine's president is urging world leaders to help end what he calls Russia's crazy war against his country. The U.S. and European countries are worried the conflict is spreading. NPR's Michelle Kellerman reports from the UN General Assembly in New York.
1: Ukrainian President Volodymyr Zelensky says it's madness that Russia keeps fighting to try to take Ukrainian land, even as Ukrainian drones and missiles damage Russia's energy sector. He's offered a ceasefire if Russia stops bombing civilian infrastructure and blocking grain shipments. Secretary of State Marco Rubio came out of talks with Russia's foreign minister, saying both sides are interested in limited steps on grain and energy.
2: It doesn't solve the war. But it does, I think, in some ways, potentially alleviate some of the global pressures that are being felt as a result of that.
1: But Europeans say Russia is expanding the conflict and threatening NATO airspace. The U.S. Ambassador Mike Waltz calls that unacceptable. Michelle Kellerman, NPR News, New York.
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3: Live from NHPR News, I'm Rick Ganley. The number of approved housing permits in New Hampshire has increased. As NHPR's Jackie Harris reports, that's a positive sign for the state's tight housing inventory.
4: A permit means a home has been approved for construction, but it could still take months or years to be completed. Single-family homes accounted for most of the permits issued in the last few years and are one of the most in-demand types of housing right now. Rob Dappas is with New Hampshire Housing, the state's housing authority. He says new home construction has been increasing since it just about dried up in 2009.
5: Housing production has increased from the lows of the post-recession years. More progress is still needed, and particularly in the southern part of the state.
4: New Hampshire Housing estimates the state needs over 66,000 new units of any kind to be added by 2030 to address the current housing shortage. Jackie Harris, NHPR News.
3: The Libertarian Party of New Hampshire has again issued a call for political violence on social media. In a post Tuesday on X, the party's account wrote, quote, "We openly support the assassination of basically every elected Democrat in New Hampshire." The state Libertarian Party had previously called for the killing of then-Vice President Kamala Harris and a former member of the state executive council. The state attorney general's office told NHPR it was aware of the posts and it, quote, "We would not be in a position to comment further at this time." The Libertarian Party of New Hampshire did not return a request for comment. The forecast: some fog this morning, mostly sunny after that lifts, highs in the lower to mid-60s this afternoon. It will cloud up for some of us tonight, partly cloudy overall. There's a chance of some frost in sheltered locations in the North Country. Overnight lows from the upper 30s to mid-40s across the state. On Friday, we'll have some morning sun, but clouds up in the afternoon, maybe a shower later in the day, turning breezy with temperatures in the 60s. Could see some heavier rain Saturday and Sunday, particularly near the coast with that nor'easter coming up. Right now, right and around the state, we have 36 degrees in Berlin, some fog, 42 in Concord. I'm Rick Ganley. 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It's news from New Hampshire and NPR. 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
1: It's Morning Edition here on New Hampshire Public Radio. 7:43 now. George Lucas's new museum opened Tuesday, but it's not about Star Wars. The Lucas Museum of Narrative Art in Los Angeles is a $1 billion, quote, temple to the people's art. Well, that story in about 15 minutes. 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
1: Your forecast straight from the Mount Washington Observatory. Meteorologist Madeline Smith says a little fog this morning.
4: High pressure stays center to our north today, keeping dry weather in the forecast. Some patchy fog scattered across New Hampshire this morning with some areas of frost as well up north as Carroll and Grafton counties remain in a frost advisory until 7 a.m. Mostly sunny skies above for today with high temperatures for your Thursday ranging from the lower 60s north in Lancaster to the mid 60s south of Manchester. A developing coastal low off the Carolina coast will start spreading in high level clouds overnight tonight as it tracks north. Dry weather will persist into tomorrow with low temperatures a bit warmer tonight from the upper 30s north in Errol to the mid 40s south in Exeter. Skies will become increasingly cloudy tomorrow with rain showers starting to move in over southern New Hampshire by the afternoon. Winds will increase throughout the day as well with gusts up to 20 miles per hour by tomorrow afternoon for most locations and up to 35 miles per hour around the coast, with high temperatures for Friday reaching into the mid 60s statewide. For NHPR, this is meteorologist Madeline Smith reporting from the Mount Washington Observatory.
1: Okay, thanks Madeline. It is 48 degrees in Portsmouth, 35 in Berlin, 44 in Concord.

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1: This is Morning Edition on New Hampshire Public Radio. Chinese leader Xi Jinping is in the U.S. for his first state visit in 11 years. What can we expect from this summit? What details on that coming up in the next 20 minutes. 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And from the New Hampshire Women's Foundation's annual Women Building Community Luncheon, October 15th, featuring Cole Brower, the first American woman to sail around the world solo, nhwomensfoundation.org.
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3: This is Morning Edition from NPR News. I'm Amy Martinez.
0: And I'm Leila Faldin. Harvey Weinstein has been sentenced to 15 years in prison in a New York sex crime case. It's been nearly a decade since Weinstein's name became forever tied to the Me Too movement when dozens of women accused him of sexual harassment and assault. NPR's Chloe Weiner reports.
4: Outside the court Wednesday, Manhattan District Attorney Alvin Bragg praised former production assistant Miriam Haley and the several other accusers who were present at the sentencing.
5: I'm moved, as we should all be, by their courage and their steadfastness through what has obviously been a challenging and long process.
4: The long and convoluted legal process began in 2020 when Weinstein was first convicted of sex crimes in New York, including for assaulting Haley at his Manhattan apartment in 2006. First, Weinstein was sentenced to 23 years in prison, but his conviction was later overturned. That's because multiple accusers had been allowed to testify, even though their allegations weren't part of the charges against the former producer. Then, last year, the Manhattan DA's office tried Weinstein for some of those original charges again. He was found guilty of assaulting Haley, and his 15-year sentence is for criminal sex act in the first degree. And that's just New York. Weinstein was convicted of rape in California in 2022. He was sentenced to 16 years, but a court ruled earlier this year that he will need to be resentenced. Now 74 years old, the former producer has spent the past 6 years between prison and the hospital. Weinstein's lawyers say he has significant health issues. He has pleaded not guilty to all charges. Chloe Weiner, NPR News, New York.
3: A new billion-dollar museum created by Star Wars filmmaker George Lucas and his wife, business executive Melody Hobson, is open to the public in Los Angeles. Mark Hamill, Harrison Ford, and Steven Spielberg helped celebrate the unveiling of Lucas's private collection. Here's NPR's Manalit del Barco.
6: Star Wars robot R2-D2 greeted visitors to one of several opening parties. Some showed up at the Lucas Museum in cosplay, instructed to leave their lightsabers at the door. Inside, they danced as a DJ spun house versions of Star Wars music. Architect Mayan Song designed the building to look like a giant spaceship. In its gardens are a fountain with statues of Yoda and Grogu, Baby Yoda, and a massive bronze sculpture of Princess Leia choking the evil Jabba the Hutt. One of the galleries showcases vehicles and droids from Star Wars films and concept art.
7: This is nerd mecca right here. This is nerd heaven.
6: Amy Meinzer is a planetary science professor at UCLA who co-hosts a sci-fi podcast and was at a press preview.
7: I do feel like this museum looks a little bit like the Museum of Modern Art on Tatooine, maybe?
8: Here we've got Luke Skywalker's land speeder. And wait a minute, I think I see one of the scariest villains of all time, Darth Vader, right over there.
6: But this is not a Star Wars museum. That's just a small part of it. Lucas told fans at Comic-Con he's been collecting art since his college days, when he paid $30 for an alley-oop comic. It's now framed in one of the 35 galleries.
9: If you have an emotional connection, then that's art. So this is sort of a temple to the people's art.
6: His 100,000-square-foot museum opens with an assemblage of artworks, mostly digital reproductions, a prehistoric cave painting, the Venus of Willendorf, Michelangelo's Sistine Chapel ceiling, and so on. But most of the collection is original work that Lucas says gets overlooked in the art world, including comic book illustrations, Japanese manga, children's book covers, science fiction, and fantasy art.
10: It's something that I felt very, very strongly about in terms of honoring illustrators, artists who illustrate stories that are already written, and most of the stories are myths.
6: During the press preview, Lucas said his museum is dedicated to what he calls narrative art. Senior curator Ryan Linkoff says that includes everything from pulp magazine covers to political posters to comics.
11: Jim Davis and Garfield, The Far Side, Charles Schulz from Peanuts, the very first Flash Gordon, the first Iron Man, Mad Magazine, Robert Crumb.
6: On display is Lucas's large collection of Norman Rockwell paintings depicting mid-20th century American life. There's a self-portrait by Mexican artist Frida Kahlo and newly commissioned street art from Banksy. The elusive artist even spray-painted the wall behind his stencil and graffiti-tagged a heart around the letters R2. George Lucas and his museum have already attracted many fans, but also critics.
12: He's trying to jam lots of different types of work into this one kind of self-invented, contrived category called narrative art.
6: Culture journalist Carolina Miranda.
12: There is no articulation anywhere about what any of this means to its founder or the story that it might be trying to tell. Like, I would have loved to have seen, say, a panel by one of the paintings talking about why Lucas found it interesting or influential.
6: The museum's CEO, Tracy Bates, says rather than read any wall text, visitors can scan a QR code for more information if they really need to.
13: The whole purpose and mission of this space is that nothing needs explaining to you. You look at the image and you see the story. You might even find your own story.
6: The Lucas Museum of Narrative Art has its own origin story. Lucas spent 17 years and $1 billion from his Star Wars fortune to get it made.
10: I'm used to doing the impossible. This one almost broke my will.
6: Faced with legal and public challenges, Lucas had to abandon his original plans for the museum, first in San Francisco's Presidio, then on Chicago's lakefront. Then he was offered this site in L.A., next to other museums, and across from his film school alma mater, USC.
10: Well, this has been a long haul. You know, it was like 17 years between getting kicked out of cities and trying to get this built. Part of the problem is I'm a contrarian. I'm fascinated by doing things that people say can't be done.
6: There were COVID-19 pandemic and supply chain related delays, and earlier this year, 15% of the staff was laid off. In addition, both the original CEO and chief curator left suddenly without explanation. But that backstory may not matter to visitors simply excited by George Lucas's spaceship-like museum filled with pop culture art and a touch of Star Wars. Mandalit del Barco, NPR News, Los Angeles.
14: Pero el día que te encuentre en el camino.
3: 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I'm E. Martinez.
0: And I'm Layla Faldin.
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1: Good morning. A federal judge ordered the Trump administration to let journalists from CNN, Politico, and MS Now back into the White House. He was not persuaded that national security was the real reason behind the bans. More on the implications of the ruling on Morning Edition from NHPR. I'm Rick Ganley. Also ahead, at the United Nations, Iran's president called the U.S. a bully. Ukraine's president pushed for a ceasefire with Russia, as the General Assembly led to any progress on either war. A positive sign for New Hampshire's tight housing inventory. Plus, Jasmine Guy on what it's like to be back for the reboot of A Different World. And a chance to celebrate pickles, off-roading, and Dolly Parton. Your weekend plans in New Hampshire on this Thursday, September 24th. The news is next.
22: Live from NPR News in Washington, I'm Corva Coleman. A federal judge has ordered the Trump administration to restore White House access to three media organizations. CNN, MS Now, and Politico had sued, saying President Trump's abrupt decision to ban them was because he didn't like them or their content, and that was a First Amendment violation. NPR's David Folkenflik reports the judge cited an additional reason for his decision.
23: Judge Kelly ruled that there was a clear violation of these institutions' due process rights. That's part of the Fifth Amendment. That is, you can't have something taken away from you without being told ahead of time and being given a chance to weigh in and even appeal that decision. He said the government clearly deprived them of that. And he dismissed the argument that the three outlets had jeopardized national security, which the administration's lawyers from the Justice Department had argued.
22: NPR's David Folkenflik reporting. Ukrainian President Volodymyr Zelensky told the United Nations Russia's war will soon spread to other parts of Europe. NPR's Joanna Kakissis reports he called on allies to force the Kremlin to end the war before another brutal winter starts.
24: Zelensky said that more than 248,000 Russian soldiers had been killed or wounded in Ukraine over the last 8 months.
25: We have an archive of drone videos, videos showing thousands and thousands of Russians losing their lives in kill zones.
24: Zelensky also detailed how Russia's war is hurting the world. He talked about grain shortages, rising fuel prices, and the race to develop even more lethal drone warfare.
25: As early as next year, there is already a real possibility that AI, not only people, will begin to decide what happens on the battlefield.
24: We need peace, he said, before we reach that point. Joanna Kakissis, NPR News. Cave.
22: The FBI's jobs portal remains down. The Bureau is investigating claims that hackers breached the Bureau's computer systems and stole data on FBI employees. NPR's Ryan Lucas reports this comes a day after the hacking group Shiny Hunters claimed responsibility.
26: The FBI says in a statement posted on X that it is aware of the cyber criminal group's claims to have compromised the FBI jobs portal and stolen personal information of FBI employees. The Bureau says the point of the hack is still undetermined, but it says the FBI is aggressively investigating and actively working to shore up any potential risk. The stolen information allegedly includes names of current and former FBI employees, as well as their home addresses and phone numbers. The breach raises significant counterintelligence concerns for the nation's premier law enforcement agency. Ryan Lucas, NPR News, Washington.
22: This is NPR.
1: Live from NHPR News, I'm Rick Ganley. The second bridge in New Hampshire has been closed after a Department of Transportation inspection this week. The union leader reports one lane of the Veterans Memorial Bridge that carries traffic from Hudson into Nashua will be closed for an estimated 4 to 6 weeks after crews found a crack in a structural beam. The select board in Hudson called an emergency meeting to authorize funding for repairs. Meanwhile, the Queen City Bridge in Manchester remains closed amid ongoing inspections. And what might be the most anticipated promotion in Boston sports, the Red Sox say they're dropping the interim label from manager Chad Tracy's title. He's being named as the team's permanent manager and getting a new contract that runs through the 2029 season. It's in recognition of the incredible turnaround the Sox have seen since Tracy took over in late April when the team fired longtime manager Alex Cora. Tracy says it was an emotional moment for him when players heard the news, since he coached many of them while leading the Sox top minor league affiliate in Worcester.
2: Some of them I've had, you know, in my life for parts of the last 5 years being here. So to like look around at the players in the room and being able to have that announcement with some players that I've grown very, very close with was a cool moment.
1: The decision to name Tracy as permanent manager comes just a few days after he helped the Sox clinch a spot in this year's playoffs. Speaking of the Sox, they came away with a 1-0 win over Cleveland last night. Two teams play one last game tonight at Fenway. The Chicago Cubs and the Red Sox are set to play a 3-game series to end the regular season this weekend at Boston, with playoff seeding in both leagues hanging in the balance. Major League Baseball says with that nor'easter that's heading for New England, the two teams will play a doubleheader tomorrow instead ahead of the heavy rain, and the series finale, now set for Saturday night, could also be moved up. Forecast, no problems today weather-wise. Some fog this morning, otherwise mostly sunny. Highs in the lower to mid-60s this afternoon. Becoming partly cloudy tonight with a chance of some frost in sheltered locations in the North Country. Overnight lows in the upper 30s to mid-40s. And for Friday, we'll have some morning sun, but clouding up by afternoon. Some showers later in the day. It will be breezy with temperatures in the 60s. Could be some heavier rain for us over the weekend. It is 41 now in Keene, 50 in Portsmouth, 36 in Berlin, 43 in Concord with some fog.
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1: I think he was going to say this is NPR. Anyway, it's 8:07. I'm Rick Ganley. 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Hey, Taylor.
5: Hey, Rick. Gosh, there's so many reasons.
1: Well, that's why you're here. You can rest.
5: I'm supposed to talk. Okay, gotcha.
1: We're waiting for you. Okay.
5: Well,
1: good morning, Taylor.
7: You're
1: morning.
7: On the air.
5: right.
1: On the air.
5: Well, thanks, everybody. Yes, this is indeed our fall membership drive. I can attest that it's pretty much fall. Just drove in, and the leaves are starting to change over in Goffstown as I'm over the hill. And it is a beautiful time to support your listening that you do here for programs like Morning Edition, for incredible hosts like Rick Ganley over there, who, of course, is blushing now
1: shucks.
5: That I've mentioned it. It's easy to do. It takes just a couple minutes. You're going to feel great. And we've got lots of drawings and extra special things that are our way of thanking you for your gift. So do it now, nhpr.org. You can give us a call, 1-888-805-6477. Do it before we get back into the programming. We've got some stories about some diplomacy and statecraft coming up. Chinese leader Xi Jinping is in the United States for his first state visit in 11 years. So you don't want to miss that story. So do it now, nhpr.org. And I'll actually leave it to you, Hannah McCarthy, to my right, for more reasons to give.
8: All right. So here's the big one is, of course, supporting your local public radio
5: That's
8: station,
5: the big one.
8: Free and fair reporting. But also, we're giving away a trip for two to Japan.
5: Oh.
8: And I am so, so unbelievably excited for this. And when you make your contribution, you will be entered for this trip for two. When you make a sustaining gift to NHPR right now, you will be entered twice to win this trip. Taylor, have you ever thought about going to Japan?
5: This is a bucket list. I've talked about it so many times. I'm jealous.
8: I'm so jealous.
5: Yeah.
8: When I saw this one, I shrieked a little bit, and I just thought, I work there.
5: Yeah.
8: You know, I can't win this.
5: Yep.
8: It's so disappointing. There is an unbelievable amount to see and do in Tokyo, just experiencing the culture of Japan. The transportation system, the train system, is, I believe, the most efficient in the world. Just being able to get to so many places so quickly.
5: You know, and I'm a train fan. I'm on Amtrak all the time.
8: Yes,
5: so
8: you are.
5: Would I love to just try Japan's trains.
8: Oh,
5: I know.
8: I'm unbelievably jealous. And again, neither Taylor nor I can actually win this. However, you listener can. And again, when you become a sustaining member of NHPR, you are entered twice into this drawing. You're doubling your chances. So this is the perfect time to support your local public radio station. You can do that right now by going to nhpr.org to become a sustaining member and be entered into the chance to go to Tokyo.
5: Oh, it would be amazing. So do it now. Get in on the running. And remember why it is that you're, you know, making that donation in the first place. NHPR is here for you in so many different ways. One thing I really appreciate, Hannah, is that, you know, we've got shows like Morning Edition, newscasts that give you the, here's what's going on right now. Here's what you need to know to sort of understand your world today, whether that's local or national or international. Those stories, you know, they get packaged to you in a nice, easy way that you can keep up to date every day. But also NHPR is doing the long-form investigative journalism that you also count on that helps, break big stories like the work that Todd Bookman has done in the newsroom related to the New Hampshire Supreme Court, like the work of Bear Brook, which has another season coming out soon. You know, those sorts of stories, that kind of work, it takes months and months of diligent, patient work on the part of our journalists. And so when you give to NHPR, that's what you're supporting, both the immediate need and this long-form special reporting that you cannot get anywhere else. So please give now at nhpr.org.
8: And, you know, the reason why you are contributing to this station, it is exactly those reporters, these producers who I have been working with for almost a decade now here at NHPR. 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You're doing all of this remarkable work. And I can say, yeah, you know what? I work with these people. I know exactly the sort of work that NHPR does, but we are only able to do that because we have this incredibly robust and supportive, sustaining membership from you, our listeners. You are who allow us to stay on the air, to do this kind of work, to be this small station that punches way above its weight and is recognized around the country. So become that sustaining member today. 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
0: It's Morning Edition from NPR News. I'm Leila Fadel in Washington, D.C.
3: And I'm A. Martinez in Culver City, California. China's leader Xi Jinping and President Trump have a lot to talk about when they meet at the White House later this morning. China has been a big supporter of Iran, and there's growing competition over artificial intelligence development. In a moment, we'll speak with a former Assistant Secretary of State for East Asian and Pacific Affairs. We begin, though, with the news.
0: NPR White House correspondent Emily Fang is following this Chinese state visit closely and joins me now. Good morning.
6: Morning, Leila.
0: So what's on the schedule for this summit and what details are you looking for?
6: I am curious about who is going to be at this state dinner tonight because this meeting is all about symbolism. And so I kind of can't wait to see how Xi Jinping, who is infamously stone-faced, responds to all this pageantry that he's going to be honored with this morning. And also whether Trump makes any change to the U.S. stance on Taiwan. This is a democratic island that China very much wants control over. And I'm also going to be looking out for whether the two countries can extend a fragile détente despite real friction over issues like export controls and sanctions. And I'll note that hours before the summit, the U.S. Treasury Secretary announced a two-month extension of a truce on rare earths, which is something China dominates. But so far, I haven't seen China confirm the details. China really forced the U.S. hand with rare earths, according to Scott Kennedy. He's an economics expert at the think tank Center for Strategic and International Studies here in Washington.
9: As a result of that, the administration had to give up Plan A to revolutionize the global economy to its preference, because it just has the reality that we are in an interdependent world and there's some things that the Chinese provide.
6: You know, that they provide, which the U.S. cannot substitute for, like rare earths.
0: Now, Xi arrived in the U.S. last night. Trump met him on the tarmac. What was that like?
6: Yeah, there was a welcoming delegation. They unfurled a long red carpet for Xi Jinping and his wife, the singer Peng Yuan. A band played both countries' anthems, and then a military flyby buzzed overhead during the last bars of the Star-Spangled Banner. This is a really big deal. You know, this is the first time a U.S. president has received a visiting Chinese leader for a state visit on the tarmac. And it's a sign of just the personal importance that Trump puts on Xi's visit. It's a grand gesture that's made waves in China because it makes clear to people in China that this country is now an equal to the U.S. And you might be wondering why you're not hearing parts of this reception. It's because this moment was not broadcast on major TV networks as part of a protest for Trump banning three major news organizations from the White House.
0: Now, you've explained just how important this visit is to Trump. Does it carry the same importance to China?
6: It's big news in China, but for Xi Jinping, this is actually just one of several state visits he's made over the last month. He's gone to Egypt and Central Asia as well. Xi's priority, experts say to me, is to find stability with the U.S. in this visit, even if it means basically papering over real tensions with the U.S. right now, which then bounces back. It raises the question of, you know, what does this visit do for the U.S.? It highlights what Eli Ratner, a former Deputy Assistant Secretary of Defense during the last administration, says to me are deep contradictions in Trump's China policy. You know, Ratner points out in his first term, Trump really swung U.S. foreign policy into a more aggressive, hawkish stance on China.
10: But by and large, they had made a major rhetorical shift and doctrinal shift without really putting in the pieces of a comprehensive competitive strategy.
6: An example of this contradiction, Trump has repeatedly praised Xi Jinping, who is the leader of a country that's a competitor with the U.S., but then he has criticized traditional U.S. allies like Canada and Taiwan.
0: That's NPR's Emily Fang. Emily, thank you.
6: Thanks, Layla.
3: For more on what's at stake during this visit, Daniel Crittenbrink joins us. He served as deputy chief of mission at the U.S. Embassy in Beijing. He also was the U.S. ambassador to Vietnam during the first Trump administration and is now a partner with consulting firm The Asia Group. So, Daniel, this is a state visit between the world's two largest economies, two largest military powers. What's the number one thing that President Trump needs to accomplish?
11: Well, good morning, A. I think the most important outcome from this summit will be maintaining this so-called fragile truce between the two powers that was agreed to last year. If that truce is extended, if that stabilizes the relationship, prevents us from going back to that trade war, I think that's the single most important outcome. And actually, I think that's what President Trump is focused on. It's optics, but it's optics designed to promote that stability.
3: What about for Xi Jinping?
11: I think Xi Jinping is largely motivated by the same concerns. I enjoyed your setup a moment ago. I do think President Xi comes to Washington feeling extremely confident. He stood up to President Trump in the trade war. He showed that he can fight eye for an eye, tooth for a tooth. But make no mistake about it, President Xi would like to have stability at home. The domestic economy in China is still quite sluggish, and he has his own domestic politics, and he hopes to have a fourth term next year. So he'll want this to go smoothly, but he's hoping for stability as well.
3: Do you glean anything from Trump meeting Xi personally on the tarmac?
11: Well, it's extraordinary to me just how much respect, if not admiration, President Trump seems to have for President Xi. He always praises President Xi as a great leader and a strong leader. The president does seem to have real admiration for such strong leaders. The fact that he went out to the airport, that there was this flyover, I think that's all designed to signal his tremendous respect for President Xi. But it really is quite unprecedented to see the president go that far in conveying that respect.
3: You said President Trump has respect and admiration for Xi Jinping. Is fear any part of that?
11: Well, I wouldn't necessarily say that, but I would say this, A. When you think about where the Trump administration was last year, the president, you recall in April, essentially launched a trade war against the Chinese, and the Chinese responded in a very robust way, particularly by cutting off rare earth exports to the United States as leverage. That caused the U.S. stock and bond markets to wobble. And I think that convinced the president that he'd had enough of this trade war with the Chinese and therefore wanted stability. So I don't think it's fear, but I think it's a practical approach to the issue. I think the president doesn't have the stomach for a full-on trade war with China. And I think that has motivated his approach.
3: You know, when President Trump meets with other world leaders, Ambassador, it seems to me like both sides know what they want out of each other. So say when he meets with President Zelensky of Ukraine. But why is it that when he meets with Xi Jinping, there's always a sense of things that are left unspoken in these meetings with the Chinese leader?
11: Well, it's perhaps hard to say, but I think part of it is related to that respect that I talked about. But I also think for the Trump administration, it's quite clear that priority number one is trade. And I think the president doesn't focus as much on the other issues. So again, I think the core issue for this visit will be extension of that truce, but essentially it's a trade truce, right?
12: Okay.
11: China agrees to keep its rare earth exports flowing to the United States and others, and the United States agrees to curb some of its most restrictive tech export controls on China. That's the core of the truce. I think that's what will get extended. I think that's what the president really cares about above all other issues. And so I don't think you'll see human rights issues feature that prominently in the visit, if at all. And I also think security issues will take a backseat to the trade issues.
3: So no Taiwan mentions from either of the two, either on the record or off the record.
11: Well, no. Now that I would say is a different matter. I'm confident that Taiwan will come up as it always does in every visit and every meeting between the United States and China. But I wouldn't expect Taiwan to dominate the visit like it seemed to do in Beijing. I think both sides will state their views. We do have to watch this closely, but I'm skeptical there would be any breakthrough on Taiwan or, for that matter, any other major issue.
3: Ambassador Daniel Crittenbrink served as Deputy Chief of Mission at the U.S. Embassy in Beijing and is now a partner with the Asia Group. Thank you very much for your time.
11: Thank you so much, eh?
0: In Ethiopia, months of escalating tensions have erupted into a major offensive by fighters in the Tigray region against the federal government. The fighting threatens to reignite a devastating civil war, and there are fears it could spill over into the wider region. Emmett Livingstone reports.
13: It was one of the most destructive wars of the modern era. Between 2020 and 2022, fighters from the Tigray region in northern Ethiopia battled government forces. The African Union estimated that as many as 600,000 people had been killed. A peace deal was supposed to have brought an end to the conflict in 2022. But this year, tensions came back center stage. The Tigray People's Liberation Front, or TPLF, took back control of the Tigray regional government in May. Tensions reached a new peak on Sunday when the TPLF and six other Ethiopian armed groups announced an alliance and their intention to topple the government of Prime Minister Abiy Ahmed. As the skies darkened over Ethiopia earlier this week, Stefan Dujarric, a spokesman for the UN Secretary General, issued a warning.
14: We are deeply concerned by the worsening security situation and recent developments in Ethiopia, including the formation of a new coalition of armed groups and reports of continued insecurity and drone strikes.
13: On Wednesday, the TPLF launched a major offensive and announced it was waging what it called a, quote, defensive war. It's still unclear what's happening on the ground. Tigray is remote and mountainous and difficult to access at the best of times. But reports indicate that Tigrayan forces seized three airports on Wednesday

shares a border with Sudan, which is engulfed in its own vicious war. Yet more conflict in the Horn of Africa region is a recipe for disaster. For NPR News, I'm Emmett Livingstone.

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1: 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Lung cancer is a leading cause of cancer death in New Hampshire. And More No Law, client-centered support for divorce and family matters in court or mediation. More information at morenolaw.com. There's some fog out there this morning that'll lift. A mostly sunny day statewide. Highs in the lower to mid-60s this afternoon, much like it has been. But some changes are afoot. It'll become partly cloudy tonight, maybe some frost. Overnight lows in the 30s and 40s. And Friday, some morning sun, but clouds up quickly. Maybe a shower later in the day. Breezy temperatures in the 60s. And then some steady, heavier rain for Saturday and Sunday.
2: These attacks on funding for public media are part of a campaign against press freedom. I'm Jim Schachter, the president and CEO of New Hampshire Public Radio. There's a reason that the First Amendment singles out freedom of the press. It's not to protect publishers. It's not to protect broadcasters. It's to protect you. Press freedom is what makes informed communities possible. It's the fact that you can get information about what's going on in your town, what's going on at the State House, what's going on all around New Hampshire that allows you to be an informed person who can make good decisions about the future of our state and the future of your town. That's what's under attack. That's what we need to fight for. That's what we need to preserve. Because you rely on NHPR, because you want to keep it free and available to people all over this state, now is the time to give. Here's how.
3: You can do that by going online to nhpr.org or by calling 888-805-6477 and becoming a sustaining member of NHPR. I'm Hannah McCarthy. I am here in the studio this morning with Taylor Quimby, and I really appreciate that message from our CEO, Jim Schachter. You know, our framers truly believed that, you know, wherever the press goes, so goes democracy. This idea of the proliferation of and access to information, they understood to be absolutely essential to a functioning democratic community, right? Little d democracy is only going to function well if people can access information that they can use to continue this project. It includes being able to access education as well. And this is all part and parcel of that information, of this free press. If that is something that is of value to you, if you believe in this democratic republic, contribute to your local free press. That is NHPR. Again, you can do that by going online to nhpr.org or by calling 888-805-6477. And here is Taylor to tell you more.
4: That's right. So there's so many reasons to give, as Hannah mentioned. One of them is that these drives, we do try to have a little fun. We do try to say thank you in interesting ways. And this drive, we've got a really special thing, which is someone who gives during this drive is going to win a trip for two to Japan. We're talking 8 days, 7 nights, round trip airfare from Boston to Tokyo. That's nice because, you know, it's like the typical like 5 days, 6 nights, that's not going to cut it with Japan. You got to get a little bit more time there, given all the travel. And it's just such an amazing opportunity. I've always wanted to go to Japan. You know, often the thing that has stopped me is the logistics. It is a little harder to get to Japan than it is, say, to, you know, take a trip to Providence, Rhode Island.
3: Yeah. it's true.
4: And so just let us take that off your hands. 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So get in the running now, nhpr.org. Become a sustaining member. We will be so glad to have you. You can give us a call, too, at 1-888-805-6477.
3: And, you know, going back to what our CEO, Jim Schachter, was talking about,

0: about. There are attacks on the free press right now. You know, major news organizations prior to a judge lifting this ban were barred from the White House press briefings. You have an attempt to prevent the spread of information, true information, right? And that is an attempt to squash democracy at its essence. The, you know, First Amendment, it is a basic right. It is protected. It is essential to functioning democracy. And here at NHPR, our reporters are serving as your eyes and ears across the Granite State, going places you may not have the time to go. And that's fine. That's why we have journalists. You don't have to go all over the state. You don't have to read every law in exacting detail. You can rely on trained reporters and producers to do that work, and you can trust them to give you the information that you can actually use toward being a functioning citizen in this state, in your town, as Jim was saying. So if that is something that you truly believe in, and I truly believe in it, I do happen to host Civics 101, so, you know, maybe I've got a little bit of democracy bias. But that said, I think that a lot of people are in the same boat as me. You can contribute to this project. You can do that by becoming a sustaining member of NHPR at nhpr.org or by calling 888-805-6477.
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2: Live from NPR News in Washington, I'm Dave Mattingly. A federal judge is ordering the Trump administration to temporarily restore White House access to three media outlets, CNN, MS Now, and Politico. Last week, President Trump revoked their White House press credentials. The three news organizations then sued, arguing their First Amendment rights were being violated. U.S. Immigration and Customs Enforcement says a Costa Rican migrant has died while in ICE custody at a detention center in Louisiana. NPR's Vanessa Romo says nearly 60 people have died at detention facilities during President Trump's second term in the White House.
3: Carlos Jose Marchena died on September 18th, according to ICE officials, who told NPR that Marchena was found unresponsive by staff at the Wynn Correctional Center. He was eventually transferred to a nearby hospital, but despite life-saving efforts, the 36-year-old could not be revived. The official cause of death remains pending further medical examination. But Marchena's sister told Costa Rican news outlets that her brother said he was denied adequate medical care and sufficient food and water to help control his diabetes. She says he complained of chest pains just hours before he died. ICE says Marchena received proper medical care. An immigration judge ordered him removed from the U.S. in July following two criminal convictions and an arrest for assault. Vanessa Romo, NPR News.
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4: Live from NHPR News, I'm Rick Ganley. A hiker died Wednesday afternoon on the Mount Willard Trail in Carroll due to an unknown medical event. The New Hampshire Fish and Game Department reports that 69-year-old John Campbell of North Woodstock was on a short hike with his wife when he collapsed. Passersby attempted CPR, and Twin Mountain Fire and EMS responded to the report of the hiker suffering from medical emergency about a quarter mile up the trail. AMC staff from the Highland Center, Pemigewasset Valley Search and Rescue, and Fish and Game conservation officers also all responded to the scene around 3 p.m. Governor Kelly Ayotte says she's exploring leasing surplus land owned by the state for affordable housing projects. Speaking at the State Housing Authority's conference on Wednesday, Ayotte said her office is identifying what land it owns, whether it should be sold, and whether it can be developed.
5: People will have an opportunity, you know, to engage in that, bid on that, as we go forward working to make sure that we get it right. But the focus will be on workforce housing.
4: New Hampshire's low housing supply has driven up prices, making it difficult for many to afford to live near their workplace. The state's housing authority reports the state needs over 66,000 new units by 2030 to address the existing shortage. Your forecast, mostly sunny after the patchy morning fog, highs in the lower to mid-60s this afternoon. It'll become partly cloudy overnight with a chance of some frost in sheltered locations in the North Country. Overnight lows in the upper 30s to mid-40s. For Friday, we'll have some morning sun, clouding up by afternoon, though, and some showers are possible late in the day. A breezier day, temperatures in the 60s, could have some rain and wind over the weekend. Right now around the state, we're at 50 in Portsmouth, 41 in Keene, 36 in Berlin, and 43 degrees here in Concord. 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Tickets at themusichall.org. I'm Rick Ganley. 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
6: Unfortunately, it is not illegal to not report your husband or your wife missing.
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8: 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And what you just heard there is a little taste of Bear Brook Season 3. That's right, we've got a new season coming October 21st. It's about a beloved Christmas tree farmer in Epsom who vanishes. It's called A Private Matter. Why am I telling you this during NHPR's fall membership drive? Two reasons. One, to remind you to follow Bear Brook on your favorite podcasting app so you don't miss an episode. And two, to say thank you. 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These kinds of documentary series often take up a year or more to bring to you. It's slow, careful work, from the reporting to the writing, right down to the music, this music, which we made specially for the series. None of that happens without you. So thanks for supporting NHPR and Bear Brook. And if you haven't yet, well, here's how.
0: 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Projects like Bear Brook, it is an immense undertaking. It is a much celebrated investigatory podcast. It's incredible work. I am so excited for this new season to come out. Just like Jason Moon said, it could not have happened. It could not have happened if it were not for the listenership of NHPR and the fact that you are a strong community who says, we believe in this work. We are here to support this work. If you are not yet a sustaining member, now is the time to do it. Again, you can make your gift at nhpr.org. I am Hannah McCarthy. I am here in the studio this morning with Taylor Quimby, who's got some more reasons to give.
9: That's right. One that's very exciting, aside from Bear Brook, which I think is a great reason, and I can attest this new season is really fantastic. Jason has done an amazing job, and I don't want to give anything away. It's really powerful stuff is what I'll say. But anyway, anybody who becomes a sustaining member right now is going to be entered for a trip for two to Japan. So that's a big reason to give too. You know, why not? NHPR.org. But the thing that I'll say is NHPR can mean a lot of different things to different people. This is a service with a broad enough scope that I think you can find the reasons that you want to give based off of how you listen. You know, we've heard from some wonderful folks already. Mary from Exeter supported the station. She said, I'm new to the area and I'm enjoying the station. NHPR is a great way to get to know your community. So thank you, Mary. And if you're out there new, why not give? We heard from Carmelinda in Keene who said, because free press and democracy are important. Barbara's really, you know, thinking about this connection between the free press and a sustaining government governed by the people. That's really important. And NHPR is here to support that. Barbara from Newbury, I love this. As a floral delivery driver, I am in the van all day and I just love learning new things. I often share some highlights of a segment that my coworkers may enjoy at the end of the day. Thank you, NHPR, and keep up the great work.
0: How cool is that?
9: Yeah.
0: It's I love that.
9: And I'll say, you know, one of my ways into public radio was the same thing. I mean, the cocktail party conversation got so much better. All the things I learned.
0: I sound like I know what I'm talking about.
9: You know what I heard on All Things Considered the other, you know, yeah, I mean, it's true. It's great. So if you resonate with just one of these messages, then think about why you want to support NHPR and then head online to nhpr.org.
0: You know, I think about this all the time, Taylor. How else would I get my information?
9: Ugh.
0: You know, so much. It is true.
9: I have to watch the television.
0: But I am a journalist. I spend a lot of my day reading a lot.
9: Yeah.
0: Reading
9: yeah.
0: archival sources, reading current news, reading laws, reading Supreme Court decisions. So I'm gathering that information. I have the privilege of doing that because it is my job. There is so much I cannot do, even as a journalist.
9: Absolutely.
0: And I have to turn to trusted news sources for that information.
9: Mm-hmm.
0: And I am bolstered every single day by that. I probably could never begin to actually understand the degree to which I have been helped
9: mm-hmm.
0: by fair reporting,
9: yeah.
0: right?
9: Yeah.
0: By really well-sourced reporting, fact-checked reporting, journalists who really care about the mission. And when it comes to that mission, when it comes to actually serving the public, I can tell you that public radio puts that at the very top of the list,
9: absolutely.
0: Right? I mean, there are journalists all across the country for all different kinds of outlets who do the exact same work. But for us, it's built right there into the word, right?
9: Mm-hmm.
0: It is the public, and we are only beholden to the public, which to me is a freedom in and of itself,
9: sure.
0: right? That we
9: yeah.
0: can really accomplish this democratic project. It is right there in the mission. And you, our listeners, allow us to do that, allow us to help sustain democracy. And you can become a sustaining member of NHPR right now, quick and easy at nhpr.org.
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7: It's Morning Edition from NPR News. I'm Amy Martinez in Culver City, California.
10: And I'm Leila Faldin in Washington, D.C. Good morning. Russia's war against Ukraine is spreading and is a threat to the world. That was the message at the United Nations from Ukrainian President Volodymyr Zelensky. He called it a, quote, crazy war led by Russian President Vladimir Putin.
11: Can you even imagine him without war? He is patient zero, the one from whom this idea of war keeps spreading further.
7: Iran's president also addressed the world body, accusing the U.S. of being the world's bully. The Trump administration says it wants to promote peace negotiations in both of these conflicts.
10: Let's bring in NPR's diplomatic correspondent, Michelle Kellerman, to talk about where things stand. Good morning, Michelle.
12: Good morning, Leila.
10: So are there signs of any progress in either war?
12: In the Russia-Ukraine war, at least, Zelensky's been proposing this kind of energy ceasefire because Trump has been unhappy with Ukraine strikes on Russian oil and gas infrastructure. But the Ukrainians obviously want the Russians to stop attacking Ukraine's energy grids ahead of another tough winter. They also want to allow grain to be exported as before. That's another big issue that has global implications on the world stage. A day after Trump met with Zelensky, Secretary of State Marco Rubio met with Russia's foreign minister. And I asked him afterwards if Russia would agree to that. Take a listen.
13: I think both sides have expressed an interest in some limited ceasefire that involved grain and energy. It doesn't solve the war, but it does, I think, in some ways, potentially alleviate some of the global pressures that are being felt as a result of that.
12: So that's where the diplomacy is focused on, this kind of short-term deal. Though there's a lot of concern that the conflict is intensifying and expanding as Russia violates NATO airspace. Russia's foreign minister, who spoke at the Security Council meeting on Ukraine yesterday, said Russia has no plans for a pause.
10: That war has upended grain and energy markets around the globe. The U.S. war against Iran has also affected the world economy. President Trump warned Iran that he's ready to annihilate them if they don't reach a deal. What was the Iranian response?
12: So Iranian President Masoud Pezeshkian sounded pretty defiant when he spoke to the UN. He said the Iranians won't bow to this pressure. He said the Iranians are not the terrorists, but they're the victims of terrorism. But despite all that kind of public posturing, the Iranians and the Trump administration envoys have been talking here through mediators. Secretary Rubio didn't give much of an indication of how those talks are going, and the Iranians say there was no breakthrough, that they just repeated their terms for what they need to reopen the Strait of Hormuz. But Leila, you know, that conflict is expanding too, with the Iranian-backed Houthis in Yemen now threatening shipping in the Red Sea, and there's no real clear endgame with the Trump administration.
10: I want to ask you about another speaker at the UN. Venezuela's interim leader, Delcy Rodriguez, made her address just 8 months after the U.S. seized former President Nicolas Maduro, who's now in jail just a few miles from the UN. What did she have to say?
12: Well, she seems intent on burnishing her credentials as a stateswoman. The last time she was here at the UN General Assembly in 2019 as Maduro's vice president, she told the chamber that Venezuela, quote, does not kneel before any imperial power. This time around, she praised Trump and she had a photo op with him. He's talked her up too, saying he doesn't think Venezuela is ready for elections. So that gives her more time to consolidate power.
10: That's NPR's diplomatic correspondent, Michelle Kellerman. Thank you, Michelle.
12: Thank you.
7: Let's bring in Richard Haass into the conversation. He's an experienced diplomat and served as president of the Council on Foreign Relations for 20 years. He also publishes the Substack, Home and Away. Richard, let's start with Venezuela. We just heard from Michelle Kellerman that Delcy Rodriguez, the country's interim president, said in her speech that Venezuela will hold elections in transition to, quote, full democracy. How genuine of a commitment does that sound to you?
14: Well, ultimately, there has to be some political reform in order to keep stability, to have legitimacy. I think she and actually the administration are right that you can't jam it through. You don't want to see this trigger civil resistance or armed resistance, much less. But there's a lack of a specific timetable. So I think it's a question of when rather than if, but at least she put it on the agenda for the first time since taking office, and I think that's a step in the right direction.
7: President Trump made a big deal to get 65 billion barrels of Venezuelan oil. He's very proud of that. Now, here's the thing, Richard, with free democracies, they could vote in leaders that may not want to cooperate with the Trump administration on oil the way Delcy Rodriguez has. How much do you think the United States will be a partner in helping establish a democracy in Venezuela?
14: Well, it has not been a priority at all for this administration. And look, what you mentioned is a big issue. There's questions of the future of Venezuelan politics. If there are elections, who wins them? There's also big questions about the future of American politics. If you were to have, say, a Democrat president who disagrees with what the United States has been doing in Venezuela. And the problem of all this for oil companies is they have to make enormous investments that pay out over, say, a decade. And this uncertainty politically at both ends is not a good thing.
7: All right, so what did you make of Ukrainian President Volodymyr Zelensky's speech and the talk of Russia's war spreading?
14: It's real. It's what a lot of people in Europe are worried about, that Russia might put pressure on European countries, particularly the Baltic countries, maybe Poland, in order to intimidate them, to get them to back off support for Ukraine. Maybe also Putin wants to show the cleavages within NATO, and particularly between the United States and its European partners. He's not winning the war with Ukraine, but he maybe could score a geopolitical victory against NATO.
7: What about at the General Assembly? Was there any speech to you that was especially impactful or that caught your ear?
14: Well, the one speech everybody is talking about is President Trump's speech, because really what it did was underscore that this is a fundamentally different American foreign policy. For 80 years, we led the world, I'd say, through consent. And what you had here was much more the United States leading the world or attempting to impose its will on the world, more through coercion, much more unilaterally. A very different relationship between the United States and the world. Not that that was new, but it was underscored.
7: You know, we've heard analysis earlier this week that the UN was becoming less relevant, that a lot of the real conversations were happening off on the sidelines. Richard, so far, have you seen anything this week that differs from that assessment?
14: No, the UN has become a venue, almost like Davos or any of these other places where people gather. But the actual UN is a place where, one, people give speeches, and two, they set up side meetings. But the UN is an institution that collectively does something? Not at all. And in some ways, it can't. Great power politics, Russia, China, the United States have reemerged, and the UN now is as gridlocked as the streets of New York City.
15: Wow, a venue. That's quite a different way to see the United Nations.
14: It's not what the founders anticipated, but again, great power politics rivalries make the Security Council, which requires consensus, it gets in the way of any collective action, and I don't think that's going to change. The UN reflects the world much more than leads the world.
15: Richard Haass is President Emeritus at the Council on Foreign Relations. Richard, thank you.
14: Thanks for having me.

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1: 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It'll reach the 60s this afternoon.
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1: This is Morning Edition from NHPR. I'm Rick Ganley, looking for things to do this weekend around our fine state. And that's nice and convenient because we have NHPR's Community Engagement Manager, Zoe Mitchell, in studio to tell us about some of those events. Good morning, Zoe.
3: Good morning, Rick. Oh, sorry. I'm so eager today to talk events. I'm talking over you.
1: I know. Well, first full weekend of fall. So, you know, we're kind of getting into that fall spirit. I know people thinking about apple picking and that kind of stuff. But there's lots of events happening around the state you might not know about. And that's why you're here.
3: Oh, yes. Well, this is that time of year where your weekends can feel a little crazy with all the fall festivals. You're like going to a harvest festival or a fair every single weekend. They start to blur together, right? I've got some standout picks for you this week, starting with a Friday night special event. This is called Working 925.
1: I see the Dolly Parton reference here.
3: Yes, okay. September 25th, 925, Working 925. At Jericho's Landing at Throwback Brewery on the Seacoast, there's going to be themed trivia to kick off the night. This starts promptly at 5 and goes until 9,
1: naturally,
3: obviously.
1: Yeah.
3: So Dolly trivia and prizes before a screening of Dolly's film debut in the 1980 comedy 9 to 5, which also stars Jane Fonda, as some of you might know. And Throwback is also encouraging folks to go all out with the rhinestones, the cowboy hats, the big hair, wear your pink, and just get out there and be silly and be kind to each other. I love this message from them. Plus, for each Dolly themed drink that's bought, Throwback is donating a part of the proceeds to children's literary organizations that are local to their community.
1: That sounds like a great way to celebrate the spirit of Dolly Parton.
3: I think so.
1: I like that. Okay. There you go. You can celebrate 9 to 5 day, or you can also do some other things around the state, such as?
3: The Winchester Pickle Festival is back, Rick.
1: Oh, it's that time of year. It's Pickle Fest time.
3: Pickle Fest. I will admit, I am famously a pickle hater, but I won't yuck your yum. I want people to enjoy the Pickle Festival.
1: See, I'm totally in with the pickles. You can put pickles in just about anything and make it better.
3: Oh, gosh. Oh, well, I love that for you. And if you are on Rick's side of this argument, then enjoy. There is a pickle parade. There is a canning contest. So bring your best cans of pickles or dilly beans, whatever that might be. Or you could give it your all. And maybe, Rick, you're going to sign up for this year. There's a pickle eating competition.
1: I don't know if I want to go that far, but yeah, I love the spirit of it. Let's put it that way. And is Mr. Pickle going to be there?
3: Mr. Pickle, I mean, I assume he's going to be there. I haven't gotten the announcement yet that he's not going to be.
1: I can't begin fall without Mr. Pickle.
3: Well, he'll be there for you.
1: I'm glad to hear that. Pickle Fest, 9 to 5, so many things going on, but you usually give us 3 highlights. So you got a third one?
3: I got a third one
1: okay.
3: for you. And this one's pretty sweet. There is a Jeep invasion happening up in Ossipee this weekend.
1: Jeep invasion, as in like the car?
3: As in the car.
1: Okay.
3: So up at Armor Ditch Off-Road Park in Ossipee, they're inviting folks to, Jeep drivers, to come up for a day of off-roading on their trails. There'll be live music. There'll be food trucks. This would be a great day to get to know some other Jeep owners. Maybe you're upping your rubber ducky collection. I know folks love that.
1: Yeah, I mean, Jeep owners, I think like a lot of, you know, people who are enthusiasts of a certain car or a certain brand. I mean, it's a community.
3: It totally is. And I think of like, if I was a brand new Jeep owner, maybe if I was like, this was my first car or something, what a great way to go make a new community and also have some fun on the trails.
1: Yeah, absolutely. Use the Jeep for what it was made for and maybe enjoy some foliage.
3: Totally. You know, I love a monster truck. This is like a mini monster truck.
1: I see the theme you're going after there. I get that, Zoe. Okay, so 3 highlights right there. But there are, of course, many other things going on around the state. And I know that you put together the Weekender newsletter for us.
3: Yeah, totally. So a little sneak peek. It is National Hunting and Fishing Day this Saturday. So we've snuck in a couple events focused on that on the newsletter. Plenty more going on for all sorts of Granite Staters. So check it out. You can get it at nhpr.org. Click the handy newsletters tab and it'll hit your inbox in just a couple hours.
1: Zoe Mitchell, thank you.
3: Thank you, Rick.
1: It's Morning Edition from New Hampshire Public Radio. And if you're thinking of getting out to the mountains to check out the foliage this weekend, what can you expect weather-wise? Well, here's your Mount Washington Observatory recreational forecast. Meteorologist Bailey Norton has the intel you need before you head out on the trails.
0: Unfortunately for anyone hoping to head to the mountains for an early glimpse of fall foliage this weekend, a coastal low heading our way will bring an end to this week's sunny and seasonable conditions through Saturday and Sunday. Friday will stay partly sunny and seasonable across all elevations, with slightly gusty east winds in the afternoon. By Saturday morning, however, mostly cloudy skies at lower elevations will give way to a solid bank of fog across the higher terrain, with temperatures likely to dip below freezing above 5,000 feet. A slight chance of rain in the morning will increase through the day, and winds across higher elevations will ramp up to hurricane force by Saturday afternoon. Saturday night through Sunday will see the brunt of the rainfall, with winds across the higher terrain peaking near the century mark early Sunday morning as the summits remain solidly in the clouds. Showers are likely to continue through the day Sunday across all elevations, so any brave recreators who do make the trip out into the elements this weekend should be prepared for plenty of rainfall and cooler temperatures. This is meteorologist Bailey Norton with your recreational forecast from the Mount Washington Observatory.
1: All right, Bailey. 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Hey, Hannah.
4: Hey there, Rick. 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And so many of you do. 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You are standing with us. If you rely on the news, the stories that you hear every day, the connections that you make through NHPR every day, take a moment and make a gift at nhpr.org. 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Help us meet this moment together. We are here because of you. And here with me in the studio this morning is Taylor Quimby to give you another reason to give.
5: Oh, that's right. There's so many, of course. So right now our goal is to raise $175,000 in 3 days. And for 45 years, listeners like you have ensured that NHPR remains the trusted, steady voice across the Granite State that it is. But we are only as strong as the people who choose to stand with us. 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Beth, is the tote mini or is the bird mini?
6: The tote.
5: The tote is a mini. Okay, it's a mini tote with a normal sized bird. Just clarifying that for listeners here. There's another thing. I think that's great. $5 a month, you could get that tote. Check it out at nhpr.org. But Hannah, we've been talking about this. There's also a trip for two to Japan on the table.
4: Yeah, there is. This is huge.
5: Yeah.
4: It's just so exciting.
5: A trip for two to Japan. I dreamed after high school I wanted to like teach English as a second language in Japan.
4: You did?
5: I went to college partially for that. And then at college, I got all sorts of other ideas, and I never fulfilled the dream.
4: Isn't that the way it goes?
5: You out there, you could fulfill the dream. Knock that off your bucket list. What a huge trip that would be. So get entered to win. Become a sustaining member at nhpr.org.
4: It's funny. I have had many conversations with my co-host and now husband, Nick Capodice, about Japan. His sister has been, I think she spent about a month there. She's probably listening right now. She'll correct me later. She cannot recommend it enough. I know. She's
5: jealous.
4: A good traveler. But it's just, I'm pre-envious of whichever listener it is who wins this trip.
5: Oh, yeah.
4: You know, it's just
5: we can't win, by the way.
4: No,
5: but
4: I don't know.
5: Are we allowed to be the plus one? I mean, you know, I'm just saying, maybe it's just you.
4: It's
5: and you're like,
4: maybe
5: hey,
4: a conversation
5: you know,
4: to have here.
5: Yeah, Taylor
4: well,
5: or
4: a little
5: Hannah.
4: Ethics committee conversation to have. But no, pretty much we aren't going to be going to Japan, but you, listener, will. Whoever you are out there, I do hope you send us pictures.
5: Yes.
4: You know, so that we can live vicariously through you. But again, you cannot win this trip if you do not contribute. And when you become a sustaining member of NHPR, you will be entered twice. So become that sustaining member right now or up your sustaining membership just a little at nhpr.org.
5: And just remember why you're doing it. 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
17: Live from NPR News in Washington, I'm Corva Coleman. Overnight, a federal judge ordered the White House to restore access to three media organizations. President Trump banned CNN, MS Now, and Politico last week. All three of those outlets now say some of their journalists have not been permitted to get into the White House this morning. It is not yet clear why. President Trump welcomes China's President Xi Jinping to the White House today. Iran, trade, and the future of AI are expected to be among the issues discussed. And NPR's Emily Fang reports this is Xi's first state visit to the U.S. in more than a decade.
18: Trump and Xi will hold bilateral meetings on tariffs and the war on Iran. The two countries are trying to maintain what China calls strategic stability, a detente in the relationship. And just before the meetings this week, the U.S. announced a two-month extension of a trade truce that lets it access Chinese-made rare earth products. But other sources of tension remain, including new Chinese actions designed to block U.S. sanctions and recent U.S. legal actions against importing and selling Chinese drones and internet routers. Emily Fang, NPR News, Washington.
17: Both Xi and Trump are likely to discuss the war against Iran and Russia's war against Ukraine. Ukrainian President Volodymyr Zelensky told the U.N. General Assembly Russia's war is spreading and threatens the world. NPR's Michelle Kellerman reports the Ukrainian leader supports Trump's call for both Russia and Ukraine to stop hitting each other's energy facilities.
19: In the Russia-Ukraine war, at least, Zelensky's been proposing this kind of energy ceasefire because Trump has been unhappy with Ukraine strikes on Russian oil and gas infrastructure, but the Ukrainians obviously want the Russians to stop attacking Ukraine's energy grids ahead of another tough winter. They also want to allow grain to be exported as before.
17: NPR's Michelle Kellerman reporting. Israeli authorities say a Palestinian attack has seriously wounded the son of Israel's ambassador to the United States. NPR's Daniel Estrin reports.
20: The Israeli army says a Palestinian driver rammed a car into a group of security forces checking vehicles at a checkpoint in the West Bank. Israeli forces shot and killed the driver. The soldier wounded in the attack is the son of Israeli ambassador to the U.S., Yechiel Leiter. He said on X that his son is being treated in a hospital and, quote, needs a miracle. The ambassador's other son was killed in 2023 as a soldier fighting in the Gaza War. It's an especially tense moment in the West Bank. Earlier this week, a Palestinian gunman killed an Israeli settler. There's been a wave of Israeli settler violence against Palestinians, and Israel has deployed large numbers of troops in the West Bank, fearing an explosion of violence ahead of national elections next month. Daniel Estrin, NPR News, Tel Aviv.
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1: Live from NHPR News, I'm Rick Gamley. The number of approved housing permits in New Hampshire has increased. As NHPR's Jackie Harris reports, that's a positive sign for the state's tight housing inventory.
21: A permit means a home has been approved for construction, but it could still take months or years to be completed. Single-family homes accounted for most of the permits issued in the last few years and are one of the most in-demand types of housing right now. Rob Dappas is with New Hampshire Housing, the state's housing authority. He says new home construction has been increasing since it just about dried up in 2009.
22: Housing construction has increased from the lows of the post-recession years. More progress is still needed, and particularly in the southern part of the state.
21: New Hampshire Housing estimates the state needs over 66,000 new units of any kind to be added by 2030 to address the current housing shortage. Jackie Harris, NHPR News.
1: The Libertarian Party of New Hampshire has again issued a call for political violence on social media. In a post Tuesday on X, the party's account wrote, quote, "We openly support the assassination of basically every elected Democrat in New Hampshire." The state Libertarian Party had previously called for the killing of then-Vice President Kamala Harris and a former member of the state executive council. The state attorney general's office told NHPR it was aware of the posts and, quote, "We would not be in a position to comment further at this time." The Libertarian Party of New Hampshire did not return a request for comment yesterday. In sports, the Red Sox came away with a 1-0 win over Cleveland last night. Two teams play one last game tonight at Fenway. The Chicago Cubs and Red Sox are set to play a 3-game series this weekend at Boston, with playoff seeding in both leagues hanging in the balance. Major League Baseball says with a nor'easter heading for New England, the two teams will play a doubleheader tomorrow ahead of the heavy rain. The series finale, now set for Saturday night, could also be moved up. Forecast, no weather woes today, mostly sunny after the patchy morning fog lifts. Highs in the lower to mid-60s this afternoon. It'll become partly cloudy tonight with a chance of some frost. Overnight lows in the 30s to mid-40s. Friday, we'll have some morning sun, but clouding up by afternoon. Some showers later in the day, a breezy one, temperatures in the 60s. Some steadier rain moving in for Saturday. 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
23: 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Rinko Kikuchi stars as a woman returning to Tokyo's ballroom dance scene after tragedy, where an infatuation with her instructor offers a chance for rediscovery. In theaters Friday.
1: It's 9:07. You're listening to Morning Edition here at NHPR. We're going to take a brief break and just check in with NHPR's fall membership drive. Taylor Quimby standing by over in Studio B to get some details on why you want to get in on, possibly a big trip of a lifetime.
5: That's right. Yeah, no, this is a huge, huge trip. I think this is a really exciting one for NHPR. You know, we've given out a lot of trips over the years. We've sent folks to Ireland. We've sent folks to, other places. I've only been here 16
1: all over
5: years,
1: Europe,
5: I should know.
1: Our trip game is strong.
5: Yeah.
1: We've got a strong trip game.
5: But right now, if you do become a sustaining member of NHPR, you are going to be entered for a trip for two to Japan, which maybe is the farthest we've ever sent someone from a sheer mileage perspective.
4: It might be.
5: That's something to look into. But yeah, this is a great opportunity to support something that you care about and maybe win a great trip at the same time. You know, you love NHPR. You listen to NHPR probably each and every morning. Rick Ganley's sultry tones coming through the car radio has been keeping you company on your commute, maybe. Or maybe you love listening to the podcast, or you get the newsletter to find out, hey, what's going on in New Hampshire this weekend? NHPR.org is such a great resource. It's also where you can support all this work that we're talking about and get entered for that trip for two. My name is Taylor Quimby, by the way. I'm here. To my right is Hannah McCarthy in the studio.
4: Hello, Taylor. How are you?
5: I'm so good. Thank you.
4: You know, my obsession with Japan started, as it must have for so many, with a Nancy Drew computer game.
5: Ah, yes.
4: Yeah, you too? Yeah, I thought so. Yeah. But she's staying in a traditional Japanese inn, and she visits an onsen, and she uses the transportation system to solve the case,
5: sure,
4: you know?
5: Yeah.
4: Which maybe it's a demon doing it, and maybe it's just a person. It's always a person, and Nancy always finds out. And ever since then, I have just desperately wanted to go to Japan, and now I have a bit more of a realistic approach to it.
5: Mm-hmm.
4: But, you know, I've been saying all morning, I'm so envious of whomever actually wins this trip. There's just so much to do there. It is just an exposure to a different culture, incredible food. It's just, it's just amazing. And you were saying earlier, Taylor, it is an 8-day, 7-night trip.
5: Oh, yeah.
4: It is a trip of substance,
5: yep.
4: You know, because
5: yeah.
4: It is far away. We here at NHPR know that, and we want you to actually be able to absorb and enjoy Japan.
5: Yeah, you got to, you know, when you make that kind of trip, you got to give yourself some time to, like, actually spend some unstructured space.
4: Yes, exactly.
5: That's my vacation feeling anyway.
4: Yeah, I think that's exactly right. Yeah. And if you want to be entered into the drawing for this trip, you can be. When you become a sustaining member of NHPR right now, you will actually be entered twice. If you increase your current monthly gift by a few dollars, you will be entered twice. This is the time to do it. Again, up that sustaining membership or become a sustaining member for the very first time. Welcome to the family. That is at nhpr.org.
5: I'm going to make you jealous by mentioning these fine folks who have given and are entered to win. Kirsten from Hopkinton says, thank you for consistently being a valued part of my day. Well, thank you, Kirsten. It means a lot. We can only do it because of you. Patrick from Campton, I started listening to Wevo in 1987, he says, NHPR is a part of New Hampshire's fabric. I couldn't agree more. You know, every time I get to the fall fun drive and I think, fall, it's a time where you think about, you know, going apple picking and, you know, whether or not you hate or love the term leaf peeping. You also think about the tradition that is the NHPR fall fun drive. This is truly something that's been happening for many years. If you are a longtime listener, you know, you can set your clock to it. This is an important space where we come and appreciate what NHPR does for the community, and we support the things that we care about. If you haven't yet done it, now's a great time. It's going to feel good, and you'll be entered that for that trip to Japan, NHPR.org.
4: And, you know, I may be one of the few people who cannot wait for things to get cold. I find it very exciting. I don't think I'm one of the few who absolutely loves fall. And I love our fall fun drive.
5: Mm-hmm.
4: For me, it is a part of, you know, I'll always long for the back to school feeling. This is my version of it. We are entering into this new season all together, sustained and ready for the winter ahead. Help become our sustainer at nhpr.org.
0: It's Morning Edition from NPR News. I'm Leila Fadel in Washington, D.C.
2: And I'm Martinez in Los Angeles, California. Three media organizations are reporting that some of their staffers were denied entry to the White House this morning. And that's despite a federal judge ordering the Trump administration just hours earlier to restore access to CNN, MS Now, and Politico. The president had banned them from the grounds of the complex because they, quote, purposely write negative news. Now, in a ruling just after midnight, Judge Timothy Kelly granted a 2-week temporary restraining order to the outlets.
0: NPR's David Folkenflik joins us now to talk about this. Good morning, David.
3: Good morning.
0: So given that some of these journalists have been denied entry, is the White House defying this court order?
3: Unclear. CNN, Politico, and MS Now said some of the staffers were denied entry to the White House early this morning. Politico said one of its reporters had their press pass confiscated by the Secret Service, was blocked from entering the White House grounds. You saw on the air live this morning on CNN that one of their White House journalists, Betsy Klein, was turned back, although the network says one of its producers was able to enter using their pass. I've spoken to folks at CNN and MS Now, and you know what they're saying at the moment is they're not 100% clear. Is this intentional foot dragging, an intention to defy, or just logistical complications? Obviously, you know, you've got the Justice Department arguing this case in court, the White House Comms Department setting out policy, and Secret Service, in a sense, implementing it. So we don't really know.
6: What did the late night court order ruling say?
3: Yeah, this was after midnight last night, or this morning, I should say, Eastern time. Is Judge Timothy Kelly. He's a U.S. District Court judge in D.C. He ordered the White House representatives to, and these are his words, immediately return, reinstate, and restore the press credentials, the reporters of the three news organizations. And while the litigation continues, that's a 14-day temporary restraining order. Remember the word immediately there. It has not happened immediately, so that bears watching. He also said, look, these news outlets were likely to succeed in showing that their constitutional rights were violated. Now, this was presented to all of us publicly, primarily as a free speech First Amendment issue. And that's still a core part of the case being made on behalf of the news organizations. But the judge from the outset had said, you know, that he was focusing on the due process concerns here. That's also a constitutional right that is President Trump announced yesterday on Friday on Truth Social that he wanted to ban these outlets because they were unfair to him and unfair to Republicans and posted or reported false things. And then he said that again to reporters. And then over the weekend, White House staffers scurried to make that happen without being warned ahead of time that this could happen, the news organizations, without giving them a chance to appeal. And that's part of the due process thing, especially when free speech is involved. In addition, the judge dismissed the idea that claims of national security that the Justice Department made during the court hearing yesterday was the real motivation, or that they really were reasonable grounds at all to object to the kind of reporting. He said, you know, it didn't pass the test of tough scrutiny.
6: Now, other major news organizations have stood by, CNN, MS Now, and Politico, not pooling coverage of the president. Does that continue? I mean, today is Chinese President Xi Jinping's visit to the White House. So what should we expect?
3: It really depends on whether or not CNN is restored to its place doing the pool as it was planned this week. It depends a lot about whether these passes are honored or these folks are prevented from getting access to the White House. I do think at some point that solidarity will crumble as the need to cover the president surfaces.
6: NPR's David Folkenflik. Thank you, David.
3: You bet.
2: For more on all this, Gabe Rotman joins us now. He's vice president of policy with the Reporters Committee for Freedom of the Press. His group filed a friend of the court brief in this case, supporting the three outlets targeted by President Trump. NPR is one of the news organizations that signed on. So, Gabe, what's your understanding of what happened with the reporters from CNN, Politico, and MS Now?
7: I really have no idea. I think we're waiting to find out more facts. I hope, as you just pointed out, that this may just be an issue with internal communications between the Justice Department and the White House. And you know, sort of a right hand doesn't know what the left hand is doing. The judge's order did come down very early this morning. And so things are moving pretty quickly. I would say that it would be extraordinary if the White House were intentionally defying the judge's order.
2: So because let's just assume that maybe it is the hour of the evening or morning that it all happened and things didn't get connected like maybe they should. What do the reporters then, you think, would try to do? Go back when the sun is up, when a little bit further in the morning?
7: Hopefully the journalists would be able to go back once the judge's order has been communicated to the White House communication shop and to the Secret Service, and they would have their credentials reinstated as the judge very clearly ordered. If in fact that this is defiance of the court's order, then the plaintiffs will likely have to go back to court and ask the judge to enforce his order.
2: Do you think this could be, considering it was a temporary restraining order, could this be a way for the Trump administration to stretch this out a little bit until they actually appeal?
7: That would be very anomalous. If there's one thing the courts agree on, it's that a judge's order, including a temporary restraining order, must be complied with, even if it is wrong, until the order has been struck down by an appellate court.
2: Now, as we just heard from David, the judge in this case said he was skeptical, at least on the record in the case so far, that national security was the actual motivation for cutting access to the outlets. Do you think there might be more attempts by the Trump administration to restrict the press past this? What might that look like?
7: I hope not. It's possible, and certainly the trajectory has been in the direction of more restraints on press access than less. But it's also possible that the White House will make additional national security arguments. But again, this is a case where the president himself, before the three affected news outlets went to court to vindicate their rights, the president himself, in public statements in a press conference and then on social media, explicitly said that this ban is because he perceives the coverage from these news outlets as too negative. And so it's very difficult for the Justice Department and the White House to strap on a post hoc justification asserting national security interests.
2: Yeah, and maybe an unintended consequence of all this is that now this case seemingly has helped people understand exactly why press freedom laws are in place.
7: I think that's exactly right. I think this is, very, very similar to, for instance, the Jimmy Kimmel situation. I think the public can easily wrap their head around the danger of the leader of the country retaliating against news organizations, denying them access because he doesn't like their coverage.
2: President Trump has gone after the press in a lot of ways since his first administration. Overall, Gabe, what do you think of his efforts? Have they succeeded, at least even in putting a small impediment in front of the press?
7: So there are certainly impediments, and the access restrictions at the White House and the Pentagon, they make it more difficult to be in the building, to have that conversation in the hallway, to corroborate a tip, to improve the accuracy of your reporting. All of those things are certainly an impediment. But again, journalists are resilient. Journalists are able to get the news even when they're outside the building, and they will continue to do so.
2: All right, that is Gabe Rotman of the Reporters Committee for Freedom of the Press. Gabe, thank you very much.
7: Thank you.
6: The FBI says it's investigating criminal hackers' claims to have breached the computer system for the Bureau's jobs website. The apparent hack could pose a counterintelligence risk for the nation's premier law enforcement agency. NPR Justice correspondent Ryan Lucas reports.
8: The cybercriminal group known as Shiny Hunters has claimed responsibility for the hack. In a message circulated online and addressed to FBI Director Kash Patel, the group says it now holds sensitive data on almost all FBI agents and people who applied for a job at the Bureau. Cynthia Kaiser is a former senior FBI cyber official, now with the Halcyon Ransomware Research Center.
9: At least some of the claims are true because the FBI jobs portal's been down. It was apparently defaced. So you have to at least take some of those claims as true.
8: The FBI says in a statement on X that it is aware of the hackers' claims to have breached the system and taken FBI employees' personally identifiable information, things like name, address, and phone number. Having that information out in the world has counterintelligence implications, Kaiser says.
9: This is a goldmine for foreign actors, for other countries looking to figure out ways to target FBI employees, just know more about what might be going on at the FBI, what types of numbers there are, how they can target people, et cetera.
8: A bigger immediate concern for her, though, revolves around questions of basic safety.
9: I'm worried a little bit more about the short-term effects of criminals who could get their hands on this type of data and actually target FBI employees and their families at their homes.
8: That's because FBI agents' names are on publicly available court records that connect them to specific criminal cases. As for the ongoing investigation into the breach, Kaiser says in the immediate term, the FBI typically tries to verify the data that's been taken and alert employees and applicants whose information may have been affected. It also likely will redouble its efforts against the group behind this.
9: It feels like a really bad idea to target law enforcement, especially in such a publicly shaming way. You put a target on your back.
8: Kaiser says Shiny Hunters is generally motivated by money. In this instance, though, the motive appears to be elsewhere. The group is demanding that the FBI change or remove a public advisory it released about the group and its tactics. Ryan Lucas, NPR News, Washington.

0: Fran from CASA of New Hampshire, recruiting and training volunteer advocates for children. 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
1: My name is Patty McGoldrick, and I listen to NHPR from Sunapee, New Hampshire. I've been committed to being a sustainer for a multitude of reasons, but primarily because I want to support the programs that I enjoy and learn from. I've had a crush on NHPR since the mid-80s. That's when I fell in love with it, the programming, the news, all of it. Then time marches on and you get a little bit able to do more, and then you end up as a sustainer. And I kept listening because no one's yelling at me, and I feel that it's balanced reporting. And also that I just keep the station on because there's programs that I never would turn on for myself, and I'm awfully glad that I listened. 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
2: 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Here's how.
3: You can do that by going to nhpr.org or by calling 888-805-6477. I am Hannah McCarthy. I am here in the studio this morning with Taylor Quimby. And I absolutely love Patty's message there. That was our summer raffle winner, by the way, Taylor.
4: Yeah. Yep.
3: I love that Patty says, I have a crush on NHPR, and I have since the 80s. And it's funny to hear that because I was just thinking how cool it is to be someone who works at a place where I am genuinely excited about the work that other people here are doing.
4: Mm-hmm.
3: You know, when I first saw and then listened to the teaser trailer for Bear Brook, and I was like, ooh, you know? And that's what a cool feeling. And the way that we genuinely, for lack of a better term, fangirl about other people's work,
4: sure.
3: You know,
4: is just,
3: I think that really speaks to when you have that much support within an organization for the work being done in the organization, you know, there really is not any cynicism. It is genuine belief in and enjoyment of the work that other people are doing. That just speaks to the strength of an organization. And we are strong only because, and here only because, our members keep us here. Our sustaining members make their contribution every single month to NHPR, and you can too. You can help sustain this group of reporters and producers and so many other people who work here at the station keeping us going by going online right now to nhpr.org and making your contribution. But there are other reasons too, right, Taylor?
4: Oh, absolutely, because right now this is the perfect day, I think, to make your gift to NHPR. When you give, we have an incredible drawing. It's a trip for two to Japan. If you make a sustaining gift, you will be entered in twice to win, so twice the chances. You and a guest get to go 8 days, 7 nights, round-trip airfare from Boston to Tokyo. There is so much to do in Tokyo and the surrounding areas. And as Hannah has mentioned, the commuter rail in Japan is fantastic. So you will find it very easy to travel outside of Tokyo and do some more sightseeing. It would be just such an amazing trip. And of course, you are supporting this incredible service. We've heard from so many wonderful folks. They're entered. Jason from Hooksit said, today is my birthday. Happy birthday, Jason.
3: Happy birthday, Jason.
4: And he said, I can't think of a better gift than to help support NHPR, a service I enjoy and appreciate every day. Wow, if you're out there, you're probably like, wow, I feel bad now. He gave on his birthday and I haven't given in years. Well, now's the time to step it up. I'm just kidding. We said we don't yell at you, so I shouldn't do that. NHPR.org is how you can also support a service that you really care about and value. And you can also give us a call at 1-888-805-6477.
3: And, you know, public media, as you may have heard, lost its federal funding last year. And, you know, despite the fact that a federal judge declared that those cuts violated the Constitution, those funds have not been restored.
4: Mm-hmm.
3: And for us personally here at NHPR, and by personally, I'm talking about everybody, this means a $700,000 annual hit to our budget. That is huge. I can also tell you that I work at an organization filled with very responsible people who took this in stride and know that they can also rely on our supporters to help get us through this and to keep us strong. You are contributing to a station that knows how to responsibly move forward. I assure you, I speak from experience. And because of you,

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1: That's right. 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
3: Live from NPR News in Washington, I'm Dave Mattingly. CNN, MS Now, and Politico are reporting some staff members being denied access to the White House today, hours after a federal judge ordered their press credentials be temporarily restored. The three media outlets sued after President Trump banned them from the White House last week, arguing their First Amendment rights were being violated. Later this morning, China's president is due at the White House for a state visit. Israel's war against Hamas in Gaza has been a major topic at this week's UN General Assembly in New York. NPR's Kat Lonsdorf says Israeli Prime Minister Benjamin Netanyahu is scheduled to address the UN delegates there today.
4: UN Secretary General Antonio Guterres first condemned the Hamas-led attack on Israel in 2023, but then said what followed by Israel was a, quote, onslaught on Palestinians in Gaza. He also said Israeli violence and settlement expansion in the Israeli-occupied West Bank is raising the, quote, specter of ethnic cleansing. Turkish President Recep Tayyip Erdogan described Gaza as a, quote, concentration camp, while Jordan's King Abdullah II said Israel is a, quote, regional threat that operates with terrifying levels of impunity. Netanyahu has yet to directly respond to much of the criticism, but is set to land in New York, address the UN, and return to Israel all in the same day. Kat Lonsdorf, NPR News, Tel Aviv.
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5: Live from NHPR News, I'm Rick Alley. The second bridge in New Hampshire has been closed after Department of Transportation inspection this week. The union leader reports one lane of the Veterans Memorial Bridge that carries traffic from Hudson into Nashua will be closed for an estimated 4 to 6 weeks after crews found a crack in a structural beam. The select board in Hudson called an emergency meeting to authorize funding for repairs. Meanwhile, the Queen City Bridge in Manchester remains closed amid ongoing inspections. A box truck fell from a bridge into the Merrimack River in Manchester Wednesday. The New Hampshire Department of Safety said a series of accidents on Interstate 293 shortly after 7:30 a.m. led to the truck crashing through a bridge guardrail and falling 50 feet into the river. Officials say the truck's driver was not hurt in the incident, but one passenger, a minor, was seriously injured in the crashes that had led to the truck falling off the bridge. The accident remains under investigation. A hiker died Wednesday afternoon on the Mount Willard Trail in Carroll due to an unknown medical event. Fish and Game reporting that 69-year-old John Campbell of North Woodstock was out on a short hike with his wife when he collapsed. Passersby attempted CPR and Twin Mountain Fire, and EMS responded to the report of the hiker suffering from the medical emergency about a quarter mile up the trail. AMC staff from the Highland Center, Pemigewasset Valley Search and Rescue, and Fish and Game conservation officers also all responded to the scene at around 3 p.m. Mostly sunny across New Hampshire today. Highs in the lower to mid-60s this afternoon. Becoming partly cloudy tonight. Temperatures anywhere from the upper 30s to mid-40s for most of us. Friday, we'll have some morning sun, but clouding up in the afternoon with a late-day shower and temperatures in the 60s. I'm Rick Antley. 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
6: My name is Yvette McKenzie, and I live in West Milland, New Hampshire. I grew up in the backseat of my parents' car listening to Car Talk, and NPR has always been in the background as a kid, and then as an adult, it just felt like home finding NPR stations. And just over the years, it's just a place of comfort, the weekend stories and shows, and as I've gotten older, it's been the news coverage that I feel like I can trust. We moved to New Hampshire in December of 2020, and every place we've lived, we've listened to NPR and been members of local stations. So the first thing we did was to find NHPR. And I remember that first day listening, and this first show that was airing was Outside In. And the reason why we chose New Hampshire as our new home was because of the outdoors, the mountains, the skiing, the winter activities. And to hear Outside In as my first show, I was like, oh my gosh, we found home.
1: Wow, what a lovely message. Thank you so much, Yvette. That means a lot. And I'm as somebody who works on Outside In, it's great that you were able to tune in and hear something that made you feel at home. I think this is one of the underrated services that NHPR really provides for this community, is giving folks something to come into. We can help you understand your community, find out what interesting things are happening on the weekend, get up to speed on local politics. There's so many things that NHPR does for the folks that are here, but the folks that are joining the New Hampshire community, it's also a really important service. So if this is something that you also take a lot of value in, if you've recently discovered NHPR or moved to the area, welcome and consider supporting us now during this short fall fund drive. NHPR.org is the easiest way to do it. My name is Taylor Quimby, by the way. I'm here to my right with Hannah McCarthy, co-host of Civics 101.
7: Good morning, Taylor.
1: Good morning. So there's lots of reasons to give. Why don't you talk about the big one?
7: Okay, the big one.
1: Yeah.
7: The big one is that we are giving away a trip for two, including airfare, 8 days, 7 nights, in Japan, which is just unbelievably exciting to me. Taylor and I have been talking about this all morning. I always get excited about the trips we're giving away because, you know, in part I'm like, oh, geez, I wish I could win. And I definitely cannot because that's unethical. But with Japan in particular, I have wanted to go for so long. One day I will. And I am very excited to see, hopefully, the photographs of the listeners who do get to take this trip to Japan. This is just an unbelievably exciting opportunity. Taylor was saying earlier, you get to take this trip that is in part difficult to conceive of because it takes so much planning to go so far. It's so many logistics, and NHPR has taken care of so much of that for whichever listener actually gets to go. But you cannot be entered into this drawing unless you make that gift. If you are already a sustaining member and you up your sustaining membership, you will be entered twice. If you are not yet a sustaining member and you wish to finally become one, well, welcome. You will also be entered twice, and you can make that contribution. You can become a sustaining member or up your sustaining membership so quickly and easily at nhpr.org.
1: That's right. And of course, there's other thank you gifts that you can get. We've got a little mini tote bag, which is super cute. And for $20 a month or more, you can get we've got a handcrafted candle that celebrates 45 years of NHPR. You can choose from a few different smells or scents, which it's just a word I don't like saying on the radio, scents.
7: Interesting.
1: I think it's because, you know, it's just, anyway. but yeah, so you can get that candle, like I said, the mini tote bag. You could choose not to get a gift and just know that all that money goes right to NHPR. Up to you. Regardless, now is the time to support a free and fair press, to support community journalism that helps you and your neighbors understand the place that we live in better. NHPR.org is the website. It's super easy to do. It takes just 90 seconds, 2 minutes of your time to do it there. Or give us a call at 1-888-805-6477.
7: And I just want to shout out to some of the listeners who have already contributed during this fall fund drive. Kyoko in Hooksett, and Kyoko, I hope I am pronouncing your name correctly. If I am not,
0: please feel free to write or call in. Says, important source of information on New Hampshire, New England, the United States, and the world. It's true. You can come to NHPR to get your news, your information from all over this planet. Timothy in Carlisle, Massachusetts says, I support freedom of the press and local journalism that is not beholden to corporate interests. This, to me, is one of the most vital and important parts of being a public radio journalist. We are beholden only to the public, which to me is the entire point of journalism and the free press. I am with you, Timothy. Also, I love when we get out-of-state contributors. It's
1: Same.
0: The coolest thing.
1: Yeah.
0: And Marie in Portsmouth says, I trust NHPR to cover New Hampshire news and features that inform and delight us. And, you know, this is the other thing that I love to say is that NHPR also entertains, and that's great too. You know, you can find both joy and useful utilitarian information in the news. I think that to me is a sign of a news organization that is devoted to the community and the community's needs and the community's interests. And that is so very true of NHPR. So I'm asking you to become a sustaining member today or up that membership at nhpr.org.
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8: It's Morning Edition from NPR News. I'm Amy Martinez in Culver City, California.
9: And I'm Leila Faldin in Washington, D.C. Good morning. There is a legal fight over Dolly Parton's estate worth hundreds of millions of dollars. A judge in Tennessee has granted a temporary restraining order against Parton's nephew and former head of security less than a month after she died. Her longtime manager asked the court to intervene. The court filing accuses that nephew, Brian Seaver, of threats, extortion, and intimidation. Emily Cochran is a national reporter for the New York Times who covers the South from Nashville, and she joins me now to talk about this. Good morning, Emily.
10: Good morning.
9: Thanks for being here. So Dolly Parton's husband, Carl Dean, died last year, and she had no children. So tell us more about who is fighting over her estate and what their relationship is to Parton.
10: Absolutely. I think something like this is always complicated after someone dies. And here we're talking about a beloved entertainment superstar who brought a lot of family into the sprawling business empire. Here in this case, I think listeners would recognize Brian Seaver, her nephew, because he was the one who delivered the news of her death from cancer last month in this film video. He served as her head of security for not only her, but her properties for about the last two decades. But in these court filings, we see Danny Nozell, her longtime manager, now trusted with this corporation that is running all of these entertainment properties and business endeavors after her death, accusing him of, quote, an obscene, deliberating, and escalating campaign of threats to obtain money from the estate.
9: Now, Seaver was fired as head of security last week. Do you know if this is because of these accusations?
10: The court filings indicate that they're related, and one of the reasons why Nozell, under this corporation, She's Alive LLC, asked for the restraining order and asked for a court to weigh in, they cited that security experience and, you know, the amount of weaponry and details he understood about the business and the operation as a reason for intervention.
9: In the court documents, are there more details around those accusations against Seaver?
10: Yes, there are screenshots of text messages that are said to have been sent by someone identified as Mr. Seaver. A couple of the messages are profane. At one point, one of the messages said that he would become, quote, the hand of retribution for my entire family. Mm. And a couple of other things, and also emphasizing his experience in security and having weaponry at hand. When we reached out to Mr. Seaver to talk about this, he said that those messages had been taken out of context. He denied threatening the estate and said they'd essentially been twisted. It was the, quote, contrived out of context explanation.
9: What have others in Dolly Parton's inner circle said about this? I mean, how have they reacted to this now pretty public and ugly battle?
10: I think one of the reasons why the glimpse of this fracture in court is so striking is because Dolly's circle was fairly private. It's unusual to hear or see anything like this come out of the family. So we haven't seen much. It seems to largely be in court documents between the manager and Mr. Siever.
9: And how long could this court case last?
10: That's unclear, but there is a hearing scheduled for next month in Nashville where Dolly lived and much of the enterprise is based.
9: Emily Cochran is a national reporter for the New York Times. Thank you for your time.
10: Thank you so much.
8: President Trump meets with Chinese President Xi Jinping today. A likely request from Trump will be for China to buy more American farm products. China has not always delivered on similar promises. An increase in exports would be welcome for American farmers who are coming into the fall harvest facing big expenses and an uncertain bottom line. Here's NPR's Scott Horsley.
11: Rick Tellez raises soybeans, corn, and beef cattle on about 700 acres in western Pennsylvania. As the days get shorter, Tellez is getting ready for the autumn harvest.
12: As long as winter doesn't show up here in the next couple of weeks and the temperatures kind of cool down and dry up a little bit, my soybeans, they look promising right now.
11: Soybean prices are up this year compared to last, but even with a good crop, Tellez says, he'll be lucky to just break even.
12: Am I going to make money this year? To be honest, I hope the harvest is good enough that I can pay for all those inputs I had this spring and summer.
11: Inputs like fertilizer, which cost 15% more this year than last, and diesel fuel, which cost up to 80% more. Tellez is paying about $6 a gallon for diesel, and his combine burns through about 150 gallons a day.
12: It's a cost that a farmer can't pass on. You take like the trucking industry, it's just added to the freight. But a farmer, it's just an added cost he just has to absorb. It's real. It's painful.
11: A lot of fuel and fertilizer comes from the Middle East, and prices have soared because of the U.S. war with Iran. The trade war with China has also been a headache. China is historically the third biggest market for U.S. farm exports, but the country slashed its purchases last year in retaliation for President Trump's tariffs. Trade watcher Chad Bown told an audience at the Peterson Institute for International Economics this week, farm sales to China this year have only partially recovered.
13: Soybeans are coming back a little bit, but currently they're at much, much lower levels than they were pre-Trump 2.0. And for all of the other products, cotton, wheat, pork, beef, the exports were devastated in 2025, and there's no evidence of them coming back.
11: The U.S. Department of Agriculture projects that farmers will earn more money this year for their soybeans, corn, and cotton, either by selling more bushels and bales or at higher prices. But much of that extra income will be gobbled up by rising expenses. Economist Faith Parham of the American Farm Bureau Federation says farmers raising all of the major row crops are expected to lose money for the fourth year in a row.
14: We've had a tough time in the farm economy. Production expenses really skyrocketed. They're paying way more to grow a crop, and they're not making near enough for it.
11: Nationwide, some 200,000 farms have gone out of business since 2020.
15: Farmers are saying, we're ready to throw in the towel. We're sick of working our back ends off and losing money.
11: Joe Pfeiffer is a bankruptcy attorney who works with farmers in Iowa, Missouri, and Illinois. Farm bankruptcies are up 19% from a year ago, but most farmers are reluctant to quit the business altogether.
15: Most farmers will farm till a banker won't loan them another dime.
11: Farmers who own land can try to buy time by selling off some of their property, but Pfeiffer says that's usually a last resort.
15: The hardest thing to get a farmer to do is to sell part of the family farm. I can go buy another tractor, buy another combine, but I can't buy that 40 acres again because it probably won't come on the market while I'm still in business.
11: Piper says most farmers will do whatever they can to stay in business, hoping that costs go down, crop prices go up, and that somehow next year's harvest will be better than this one. Scott Horsley, NPR News, Washington.

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1: 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Let's check in with meteorologist Madeline Smith at the Mount Washington Observatory for your statewide NHPR forecast.
2: High pressure stays center to our north today, keeping dry weather in the forecast. Some patchy fog scattered across New Hampshire this morning with some areas of frost as well up north as Carroll and Grafton counties remain in a frost advisory until 7 a.m. Mostly sunny skies above for today with high temperatures for your Thursday ranging from the lower 60s north in Lancaster to the mid 60s south of Manchester. A developing coastal low off the Carolina coast will start spreading in high-level clouds overnight tonight as it tracks north. Dry weather will persist into tomorrow with low temperatures a bit warmer tonight from the upper 30s north in Errol to the mid 40s south in Exeter. Skies will become increasingly cloudy tomorrow with rain showers starting to move in over southern New Hampshire by the afternoon. Winds will increase throughout the day as well with gusts up to 20 miles per hour by tomorrow afternoon for most locations and up to 35 miles per hour around the coast, with high temperatures for Friday reaching into the mid 60s statewide. For NHPR, this is meteorologist Madeline Smith reporting from the Mount Washington Observatory.
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5: 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And it is space news as well, as the Space Shuttle Challenger is still sitting on its Cape Canaveral launch pad.
6: Camp Mayhew serves boys in New Hampshire who are living below the poverty line, in foster care, or who otherwise face challenges at home.
7: From national moments that stopped us in our tracks to the local stories that tie us together, NHPR has been here for 45 years because of listeners like you. 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Here's how.
8: You can do that by going to nhpr.org or by calling 888-805-6477. I am Hannah McCarthy. I am here in the studio this morning with Taylor Quimby, and I don't know who put together that little medley of archival NHPR audio, but someone knows how to make someone cry, and that's other someone is me. That was incredibly moving. I'm a real sucker for, you know, just getting the whole scope of an organization's work.
9: Yeah.
8: Any sort of medley.
9: Is it also just the like old timey voices
8: that
9: talk in a higher register? It's just something about the past.
8: Yeah,
9: we're
8: exactly.
9: Announcers.
8: Oliver Wendell Holmes. Anyway, that's a different story for a different day. But I absolutely loved that. NHPR has been here for New Hampshire for a very long time, and the only reason it has continued to be here is because of our listeners. It is the listeners who keep us on the air. We call you our sustainers. When you become a sustaining member, it is because it is you upon whom we can rely, and it's how we can plan ahead and make sure that we are here for years to come, for future generations to benefit from, to enjoy, to get their news and information every single day. That's what NHPR does, and that's what our sustainers do for us. So if you are not a sustaining member yet, you can do that so quick and easily at nhpr.org. You can also up your sustaining membership, totally up to you. And there are other reasons to give a gift today, Taylor. What's the big old reason to give a gift today?
9: Well, the big reason to give a gift, I should say, is that you will be entered into a drawing for a trip for two to Japan, which is a really cool opportunity. We've given a lot of trips over the years. I think this is maybe the farthest, but again, I got to fact check that one with the folks in the back room. You and a guest, if you win, will spend 8 days and 7 nights on vacation. It includes round-trip airfare from Boston to Tokyo. What an incredible opportunity this would be to experience the beauty, the history of Japan, to visit historic temples and art museums, hot springs with what are those cute animals? I should know this, working on outside.
8: What?
9: Capybara.
8: Oh.
9: Yeah. Have you ever seen those photos of hot springs with little capybaras in there?
8: No.
9: That could be you. And if you do, you got to send us a photo after you win. NHPR.org is how you can get entered. If you up your sustaining membership, you'll be entered twice, a great way to up your chances. But either way, you're supporting this vital service that you deeply care about, You can give us a call if you'd prefer, 1-888-805-6477.
8: Taylor, I had to look up the pictures of the capybaras. They're floating in the hot springs alongside citrus fruit.
9: Yeah, I mean, I don't know why, but I love it.
8: I don't need a why. It's adorable. Just one of the many things that Japan has to offer. But again, you cannot get in the running for that drawing unless you make your contribution to NHPR. Like Grace in Henniker, charter listener, decades-long supporter, NHPR is one of the few essential remaining news outlets. Grace, thank you so much. Thank you so much for being a decades-long supporter. It is contributors like Grace who just give me so much faith, and just, you know, my heart just swells when I think about the fact that there are so many people out there who have been contributors for so long. Patrick in Campton says, I started listening to Wevo in 1987. NHPR is a part of New Hampshire's fabric. Indeed it is, as are the sustainers who keep NHPR on the air on NHPR.org every single day. 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
9: That's right. What makes a community strong, I think, is a good question to ask yourself. 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
19: Live from NPR News in Washington, I'm Korva Coleman. Three media organizations say some of their staffers were denied entry to the White House this morning. That's even though a federal judge ruled overnight the White House must restore access to CNN, MS Now, and Politico. The group sued after President Trump banned them because they, quote, purposely write negative news. Here's NPR's David Folkenflik.
20: Politico said one of its reporters had their press pass confiscated by the Secret Service, was blocked from entering the White House grounds. You saw on the air live this morning on CNN that one of their White House journalists, Betsy Klein, was turned back, although the network says one of its producers was able to enter using their pass. I've spoken to folks at CNN and MS Now, and you know what they're saying at the moment is they're not 100% clear. Is this intentional foot dragging, an intention to defy, or just logistical complications?
19: NPR's David Folkenflik reporting. All this is unfolding as President Trump is preparing to meet Chinese President Xi Jinping on a state visit. Trump will host a state dinner for Xi tonight at the White House. Trump and Xi are expected to discuss the tense trade relationship between their countries. Since May, the Food and Drug Administration has been without a confirmed commissioner. That could soon change. Today, the president's nominee to fill the position will be on Capitol Hill for her confirmation hearing. NPR's Sydney Lupkin reports.
21: Dr. Heidi Overton will be in the hot seat as senators from the Committee on Health, Education, Labor, and Pensions question her qualifications to be the next commissioner of the FDA. Dr. Marty McCary resigned back in May. Overton currently works in the White House. Before that, she worked at the Conservative America First Policy Institute. She was in the Oval Office when President Trump issued a controversial executive order pushing to change the childhood vaccine schedule and dredging up debunked theories linking vaccines to autism. Speaking at the press conference, Overton called Trump's order a historic action. At least one prominent Democrat, Senator Patty Murray of Washington, has already said she will vote no. Sydney Lupkin, NPR News.
19: Stocks opened lower this morning as bond yields jump. NPR's Scott Horsley reports the Dow was dropped 140 points.
2: Investors are demanding higher returns on long-term government debt amid stubborn inflation. The yield on 30-year treasuries reached a 22-year high, while the yield on 10-year treasuries is hovering above 5%. The 10-year treasury is closely tied to commercial loan products like mortgages and suggest the interest rate on home loans could soon top 7%. The president of the Cleveland Federal Reserve Bank warns the longer inflation remains elevated, the more costly it may be to bring prices under control. The central bank raised its benchmark interest rate last week, and investors expect at least one additional rate hike this year. And Starbucks says it's closing 250 underperforming stores in North America this week. Scott Horsley, NPR News, Washington.
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0: away Iran's opposition to Israel or to the US as long-standing foes. It did through a UN Security Council resolution-backed process and through the lifting of sanctions, again, through the UN, through professional diplomats, not just America and Iran negotiating directly, was able to put a cap on Iran's enrichment of its nuclear sort of stockpile, again, through a UN agency, a UN-linked agency, the IAEA. So again, that having that independent third body is important, even when everyone's maybe quite obstinate.
1: We're talking about the UN, Elizabeth Hagedorn, and we have to look back to a year ago, because you might have forgotten that it was only a year ago that major nations, UK, Canada, Australia, France, formally recognized the state of Palestine. Have those recognitions brought any tangible changes to the dynamic at the UN this year?
2: I mean, we have seen some limited steps from the UK, several other European countries that recently moved to sanction or restrict goods from Israeli settlements in the West Bank. That was significant. Also this week, Canada announced about $71 million in support for Palestinian institutions. It also said it would restrict goods from settlements. But at the end of the day, this Palestine recognition wave still feels largely symbolic. It has not significantly changed conditions on the ground, where settlement growth and settler violence in the West Bank have continued on land that Palestinians envision as part of their future state. And in Gaza, the situation on the humanitarian side and the security side remains dire. And Israel still controls more than half the territory there.
1: Elizabeth Hagedorn, we're going to let you go in just a moment. I know you're busy with reporting, but I want to check in on Iran on the sidelines before we do. You mentioned it before, but Iran, of course, does not have diplomatic relations with the United States, does have a delegation in New York at the UN. We've seen pictures online of the Iranian government jet on the tarmac at JFK, which is quite a sight. U.S. and Iran haven't had diplomatic relations in many, many decades. They are talking at the summit. What's going on behind the scenes this year? Give us some more detail.
2: Well, we don't have a lot of detail, and that's because both sides aren't really sharing. I asked Secretary of State Rubio about this yesterday in his press conference, and he would not be specific when it came to the format of the talks between the U.S. and Iran or what was discussed, other than to say that there was no major breakthrough, but that it was positive that the two sides were meeting at all, even if it was indirectly via mediators. The Iranians are downplaying the exchange. They say it's just a continuation of indirect contacts with the U.S., that this is not necessarily a new negotiation. And I just think the bigger issue here is there's no simple return to the interim deal we saw the two sides reach in June. That agreement had a temporary ceasefire. It called for the reopening of the Strait of Hormuz, a path forward towards nuclear talks. That collapsed. And since it's collapsed, both sides have hardened their demands. Interestingly, both Trump and Pezeshkian left the door open to diplomacy in their speeches to the UN this week. I think the question now is, can these indirect talks we're seeing here in New York kickstart a more formal process, or are they just representing a continued exchange of messages that we've seen for these past few months?
1: That's Elizabeth Hagedorn from All Monitor reporting from the sidelines at the UN General Assembly meeting in New York. Elizabeth, thank you so much.
2: Thanks, Todd.
1: Well, Akbar Shahid Ahmed of the Washington Sun is sticking with us for the remainder of the hour, because Akbar has a new book. It's called Crossing the Red Line, and it's a deeply reported account of how the Biden administration handled the war in Gaza from October 7th until the end of Joe Biden's term. And it's an account of how that happened, who made those calls, and what it all cost. Now, Akbar, you interviewed over 150 officials, diplomats, insiders over the course of those 2 years. So let's start here. October 7th, 2023, Israel's reeling from the October 7th attack. Hamas and Islamic Jihad murdered some 1,200 people in southern Israel, took 251 hostages, and shared videos of this horrific violence all over the world. It was obvious at that point that an Israeli response was coming. Everyone knew it. Here was the message that President Biden had for Israel on October 18th.
3: Justice must be done. But I caution this: while you feel that rage, don't be consumed by it. After 9/11, we were enraged in the United States. While we sought justice and got justice, we also made mistakes.
1: Now, Akbar, you write that despite this entreaty from Biden, the administration ignored overt public warning signs that Israel was set on a policy of collective punishment. Just go back to that statement and its aftermath.
0: That moment, those kind of first 2 weeks after October 7th, set the tone for everything we've seen for 3 years, and importantly, for a much greater escalation I know we'll talk about in the Trump era, right? Including likely the empowerment of Trump as a president again. The Biden administration processing Israel's trauma, seeing what it had gone through, nearly 800 civilians killed in that attack on October 7th, and Israel worrying about a joint attack, not just by Hamas, but also by Iran and by Hezbollah in Lebanon, essentially was talking to the Israelis and saying, there are various ways you can go about responding here. What I highlight in the book is that U.S. officials discussed, Todd, an option that wasn't a massive sweeping ground invasion of Gaza. They, in fact, actually restricted the Israelis from launching an offensive into Lebanon on October 11th. They had an awareness that this violence could both be hugely costly on a human scale and also not achieve any of Israel's stated strategic ends in terms of actually disempowering Hamas, bringing home the hostages. They were willing to use that leverage, and that Biden warning is so crucial in that the U.S. administration is tying October 7th to America's own experience of 9/11 and saying, we've been there with you on trauma. It be smart in how you respond to this. We've seen Iraq and Afghanistan, what it's done to our country.
1: That's Akbar Shahid Ahmed of The Washington Sun. He's author of the new book, Crossing the Red Line, Biden, His Advisors, and Israel's War in Gaza. I'm Todd Zwillick. 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
8: 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I'm here with Emily Quirk. 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
8: And if that high-minded argument doesn't appeal to you, and I'm sure it does, but if you need a further inducement, do know that if you make a gift today, you'll be entered into a drawing to win a trip for two to Tokyo, Japan.
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9: And just a huge thanks to everyone who has done their part. 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
1: Welcome back. It's 1A. I'm Todd Zwillick. Let's get back to our conversation with journalist Akbar Shahid Ahmed on his new book, Crossing the Red Line, Biden, His Advisors, and Israel's War on Gaza. And also this hour, we've been talking about the United Nations, the General Assembly, and we mentioned Palestinian President Mahmoud Abbas, who was denied a visa to come to the meeting. Abbas has been addressing the United Nations General Assembly by video in this hour. Let's take a listen.
11: Nearly a year has passed since the adoption of Resolution 2803 and the establishment of the Board of Peace. And only 1 year remains of the designated transitional period before the end of 2027. Therefore, we call for accelerating the implementation of the second phase rather than wasting any more time. The transitional period must not be allowed to become a permanent or open-ended situation without any clear time-bound political horizon.
1: Of course, the voice of a translator there on the floor of the UN General Assembly, that's Mahmoud Abbas, Palestinian Authority President, and Israeli Prime Minister Benjamin Netanyahu will be speaking later on today. Tune in to the 1A International News Roundup tomorrow. We'll be covering the UN General Assembly in detail with our experts, as we do every week. Akbar Shahid Ahmed often is one of those experts who joins us on the roundup frequently, and today we're talking about his new book. Akbar, I want to scope out a little bit, because your book takes a longer view than just the daily horror of the war. We heard Joe Biden mention 9/11 in that clip from October of 2023. And you write in the book that you see U.S. strategy in the Israel-Gaza war as the direct result of the post-9/11 approach to global conflict. The very conflict that Biden was warning Netanyahu not to replicate. Tell me what you mean by that and what you see in that arc.
0: I'll highlight three things, Todd, that I hope people will take away from the book as a kind of roadmap for a more humane foreign policy going forward, and frankly, to empower regular people to understand foreign policy, to understand that just trusting it to elites has not delivered either stability or success. And so the three that I'll just highlight are a tremendous and really chilling comfort with civilian casualties and civilian suffering. You heard that from Mahmoud Abbas talk about this kind of year-long Trump-negotiated ceasefire. In all the ceasefires negotiated, Trump and Biden, since October 7th, there have repeatedly been strikes that have killed Palestinians, Lebanese, even Syrians, in those periods of apparent peace, right? So we've already lowered the bar so much for what peace looks like. And of course, it's people who are paying with their lives. It's also a question of a violation essentially of international law and even US laws governing weapons transfers and military aid to countries like Israel, but also countries like Saudi Arabia that with American support have bombarded a country like Yemen, right? So this sort of sense of it can be optional and trust us as the executive branch to apply these laws. Congress plays a big role here in not holding officials and the executive branch to account, essentially leaving aside these decisions to presidents again and again. And then finally, the empowering of the same figures. I mentioned earlier Biden's Middle East czar, Brett McGurk. Brett McGurk, who's had this dubious track record across four presidencies, then, as I reveal in my book, tried to get a job in the second Trump presidency, was this week, Todd, being celebrated at the UN General Assembly at a major high-profile event where he was the interlocutor with Syrian President Ahmed al-Sharaa. The fact that figures like Brett McGurk or even Tony Blair are being brought back again and again as the answer to Middle East policy is part of why we're not breaking out of these cycles of violence.
1: You say that this story is filled with the profiles of people who failed upward after this war.
0: Dude, that's a comment I got directly from a colleague of McGurk's, right? And this is something that also fuels a real disillusionment with people who do sign up for public service. I heard this from so many of my sources in the Biden administration who went in thinking both that Democrats were serious about presenting a real alternative to Trump. And what you saw, particularly on Israel-Palestine, was Biden never even reversing Trump steps that were favorable to Israel. And a lot of people talk about the fact that the Biden administration called themselves the most diverse administration in history. And yet when it came to this policy, the policy very much felt like, to many officials, it degraded Palestinians relative to Israelis and was only in the hands of four or five men, all with the same kind of background.
1: Well, I want to play you this clip from 2023 by way of warning. Civilian death and the terrorizing of civilians in Gaza. This comes from Lloyd Austin, defense secretary at the time. Lessons learned not only from American conflicts post 9/11, but really from conflicts with a much longer tail. Listen.
12: You see, in this kind of a fight, the center of gravity is the civilian population. And if you drive them into the arms of the enemy, you replace a tactical victory with a strategic defeat. So I have repeatedly made clear to Israel's leaders that protecting Palestinian civilians in Gaza is both a moral responsibility and a strategic imperative.
1: Akbar, what was the United States saying behind the scenes to Israel while Lloyd Austin was making these statements? Keeping in mind, and Lloyd Austin was aware of this, that Israel's enemy in this fight, Hamas, was one that has a strategy of putting civilians between the IDF and itself that promotes civilian death and will use civilian death to its own advantage. It is their strategy, and Lloyd Austin seemed to know it.
0: I'll just note on Hamas's tactics, which of course represent, as human rights groups have told us, violations of international law and war crimes. Of course, there's also concern about Israel's treatment of civilians, right? So the hope of how the point of shielding civilians is one that all parties need to kind of address here. Austin is really important if we think about the disconnect between what's said publicly and privately. Austin is saying this, he's a general who served in Iraq, in Afghanistan, instituted new Pentagon policies on civilian harm reduction. But I also reveal in my book, Todd, that Austin, in those calls he was having with the Israelis, very early said to Israeli Defense Minister Yoav Gallant, now with a warrant on him from the International Criminal Court, Austin's comment after reading out talking points about civilian harm reduction was, happy hunting. So that message from the Biden administration that was perceived by Israelis and by a lot of American officials was, maybe we're saying publicly we want you to rein yourselves in. The effect of our policy is that we're continuing to rush weapons to you. So even in that same period when Austin makes this really important comment about the strategic loss, and we've seen, of course, Hamas has not been disempowered by Israel's actions. If anything, it's still in Gaza, deeply rooted, and with increasing support in the occupied West Bank. National Security Advisor Jake Sullivan in this same period goes to Israel and says, they're going to wind down their military campaign, lower grade military offensive. The Biden administration rushes through two shipments of weapons, bypassing Congress in that same month.
1: With no strictures, in other words, on what Lloyd Austin is saying is the strategic cost. I'll just say essentially a falling for Hamas's strategy, right? Don't fall for it. You'll suffer a strategic defeat. And that's what happened.
0: Predictability. And of course, a lot of concern, again, from the people inside government, Todd, who I talked to. You know, I interviewed in this book nearly all these high-level officials, almost all of them anonymous. But I also talked to a lot of people who've never talked to a reporter before. And the reason they wanted to talk to me for crossing the red line was they felt they were going to people like Lloyd Austin. They were going to people like Secretary of State Tony Blinken and saying, let's apply U.S. law as a pressure point. And because our strategy is failing, some of them resigned, feeling we simply cannot have an impact on the inside, given the Biden administration's stubbornness on this policy.
1: Akbar, one of the critiques of your book, and I know you've heard it, is that it focuses almost exclusively on Israel's crimes and not on Hamas's responsibility for, as we mentioned, terrorizing the civilians of Gaza. The United States, you make clear, did almost nothing to restrain Israel. Who was restraining Hamas during this time? And do you think that's a fair critique of your book?
0: I think that all books have a narrow focus. I actually interviewed, I was one of the first of the Washington correspondents to actually interview Hamas leadership and to do it in person. So I went, tried to get the Hamas perspective and challenge them on these matters of their treatment of Palestinians, their treatment of Israelis. I highlighted in my coverage when that came out that, for instance, Hamas leaders said, all the Israelis could just leave and get a foreign passport. That's not possible. All Israelis don't have access to a foreign passport. All of that said, Todd, I'm a Washington-based correspondent. What I did in this book was hold American officials to account because we pay their salaries. I tracked the laws that their own officials said they were violating. And I think that record matters a lot for posterity. Hamas's kind of actions have been documented by human rights groups. I cite that evidence, and I think folks who are interested in that can find a lot on accountability for Hamas as well in other projects too.
1: One note, we reached out to President Biden, to Secretary of State, former Secretary of State Antony Blinken, to Biden's National Security Advisor Jake Sullivan for comment. We have not heard back from any of those officials, but if we do, we will certainly update you. Akbar, let's draw back and talk about the domestic political scene, because this war had a major impact on the 2024 election. If you don't remember, I think you make the case, and a lot of people would make the case, the counterfactual is impossible to know. This may have helped cost Kamala Harris the election, certainly in Michigan and maybe in other places. Take just a minute. What were the political calculations happening in the Biden White House over its policy toward Israel and Gaza when it thought about its own political base and the domestic political consequences?
0: President Biden was at that point surrounded by a circle of advisors he'd had for decades, right? Figures like Steve Ricchetti, Anita Dunn, Mike Donilon, figures who strongly encouraged him to continue his candidacy when questions were raised and continue to complain about his dropping out. But those were figures who had this kind of, I really want to say dated, frankly, Todd, view of who the Democratic Party's base was. And so when they were thinking about what it would mean to shift on Israel and to maybe pressure Israel, to maybe be seen as being tough on Netanyahu, the calculation was always, we can't afford that, we'll lose voters over it, and we will look weak relative to Republicans. This kind of old Democratic fear of we won't be seen as hawkish enough or tough enough. The Democratic base is telling you in poll after poll, and important groups like Black pastors, you know, the voting base of the Democratic Party, are coming out and saying, we want a ceasefire. We don't want to be part of Israel's campaign. But the Biden White House and the Biden campaign weren't listening to those demands.
1: That's Akbar Shahid Ahmed of The Washington Sun. We're talking about his new book. I'm Todd Zwillick. This is 1A.
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13: You know, presidents back since George Washington have had disagreements with the press, and most presidents have been able to roll with the punches. I'm Jim Schachter, president and CEO of New Hampshire Public Radio. The president's decision this week to ban several news outlets from the White House really is unprecedented. And the fact that those organizations and all the major TV networks and NPR have all come together to say, we're not going to go along with that. We're going to stand shoulder to shoulder and say this is unconstitutional. 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
9: 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I'm Emily Quirk. I'm here in the studio with Josh Rogers, and we are here with a quick, heartfelt reminder that everything you hear on NHPR happens because of you. 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
8: Indeed. One fun incentive would be if you make a gift today, you'll be entered into a drawing for a trip for two to Japan. 8 days, 7 nights, round trip airfare from Boston to Tokyo. I would love to go to Japan. I'm not entitled to enter this drawing, which is fine. But it sounds like a great opportunity if you're the lucky winner. And it's always a great opportunity to support NHPR immediately. So do that at nhpr.org or call 888-805-6477 and you will be entered into a drawing for a trip for two to Japan for a week, which sounds great.
9: Winning a trip for two to Japan is a great reason to take that action, of course, and that's totally fine with us. But of course, the real reason is because you want to keep this vital service alive and well for another 45 years. When major news organizations are barred from White House press briefings, it reminds me why the role of journalists are just so vital, so important. A journalist's job isn't just to report what public officials say. It's to verify the facts, ask follow-up questions, and provide an independent accounting of decisions that are made in your name. That work is a basic right protected by the First Amendment, and it's essential to a functioning democracy. And you are essential to keeping this public radio station functioning, alive, and thriving, even after 45 years. 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It's going to pay the salaries of our newsroom reporters. It's going to pay the salaries of our hosts and producers. You can join this community now. Again, it's really quick and easy to do. Just put a value on your listening and take that action. NHPR.org.
8: And thank you to all who have given thus far. 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the obvious and bring you the news that is essential to, you know, not to sound too high-minded about it, but it is true that it undergirds a functional democracy, our constitutional republic, all 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
9: And, you know, if those reasons aren't enough for you, and that's okay, we do have some really fun thank you gifts that are on the table this fall drive. 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
22: Live from NPR News in Washington, I'm Corva Coleman. Three media organizations have requested an immediate hearing before a federal judge. CNN, MS Now, and Politico are still blocked from the White House, even though overnight a federal judge ordered the White House to provide them with immediate access. President Trump originally blocked them, claiming they, quote, purposely write negative news. The White House has not given a reason for turning away the journalists this morning. Meanwhile, President Trump has welcomed Chinese President Xi Jinping to the White House this morning for the state visit. One major focus is likely to be trade. Daniel Crittenbrink was the U.S. ambassador to Vietnam during the first Trump administration. He says this summit will likely focus on keeping the trade peace Trump and Xi struck last year.
23: I think the most important outcome from this summit will be maintaining this so-called fragile truce between the two powers that was agreed to last year. If that truce is extended, if that stabilizes the relationship, prevents us from going back to that trade war, I think that's the single most important outcome. And actually, I think that's what President Trump is focused on.
22: He spoke to NPR's Morning Edition. Officials in Poland say they suspect Russian sabotage after a fire broke out at a Starlink satellite communication station. Esme Nicholson reports, Warsaw says Moscow is stepping up its hybrid warfare against NATO countries for supporting Kyiv in Russia's war with Ukraine.
24: Speaking to public broadcaster TVP, Poland's Deputy Prime Minister Krzysztof Gawkowski called the fire an act of sabotage deliberately designed to disable internet access. The Starlink station in Wiola Krabowska in central Poland serves much of the country and neighbouring Ukraine, including the military. Internet service has been restored. Gawkowski says that investigations into the cause of the blaze are underway, but that it fits the new Russian doctrine of attack. For NPR News, I'm Esme Nicholson in Berlin.
22: Australia's Prime Minister says an OpenAI agent hacked into an Australian government health portal last June. Prime Minister Anthony Albanese says he spoke with OpenAI CEO Sam Altman. Adam Hancock reports from Sydney.
25: Anthony Albanese said an OpenAI agent gained unauthorized access to a portal containing non-public data from Australia's universal health scheme, Medicare. The tech firm has confirmed the hack, revealing that it occurred in June when the AI agent was researching health statistics. They added that the breach was discovered during a review of, quote, misaligned model activity. Albanese has called the hack unacceptable and expressed his concerns to OpenAI boss Sam Altman. Australian Defence Minister Richard Marles said the impact of the breach was minor. For NPR News, I'm Adam Hancock.
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9: 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And thanks.
1: This is 1A. I'm Todd Zwillick in for Jen White. You ever find yourself feeling completely unable to focus, feeling kind of, you know, out of it, maybe unable to remember what you were supposed to do, what that task was, who you were just going to call, or even connect from one moment to the next? Those are familiar symptoms to millions of Americans. They happen to everybody, but collectively now, they're getting to have a name. The name is brain fog.
5: I have lots of brain fog. I was essentially trying to explain something, and then mid-sentence, I literally forgot what I was saying.
6: I had extreme brain fog, derealization. I couldn't feel my arms and legs, migraines, just terrifying.
5: You feel like you're living in a dream or you're living in this other dimension. So it felt like I was going crazy.
1: Brain fog used to be dismissed, but now it's getting more research, and experts say it may be a symptom of a lot of common conditions, including menopause, chronic pain, long COVID, chemotherapy, sleep apnea, depression, even burnout, even what's going on in your gut. Well, today, what exactly is brain fog, and what can we do to spot it, treat it, even prevent it? Coming up, we're going to hear from a patient who's recovering from a severe bout of brain fog and talk to doctors on the front lines of new research findings. It's the latest installment of our ongoing series, In Good Health, when we put your questions to the experts. Let's meet our panel for the top of the hour. Joining us now from Boston is Dr. Tricia Pasricha. She's a neurogastroenterologist and assistant professor of medicine at Harvard, director of the Institute of Gut Brain Research at Beth Israel Deaconess Medical Center in Boston. She's also the Ask a Doctor columnist at the Washington Post. And Tricia, that might be the most important credential for this hour. Welcome to 1A.
0: Thanks for having me on. Glad to be here.
1: Yeah, great to have you as well. And with us here in the studio, Tracy Vannersdal. She's a clinical neuropsychologist and director of the Division of Medical Psychology at the Johns Hopkins University School of Medicine in Baltimore. Dr. Vannersdal, Tracy, great to have you.
7: Thank you. I'm happy to be here.
1: And we want to hear from you, especially if you are experiencing brain fog or if you have memory and focus issues and not sure what to make of it. How easy or difficult is it to be taken seriously and to get the care you need? You can email us 1A@WAMU.org. And a quick note, as always, here on 1A, our experts are not a replacement for seeing your own doctor. They can't give personal medical advice. So make sure that you still consult with your own doctor after listening to the show today. Tricia, the term brain fog seems to be on everyone's lips and on their minds and everyone's social media feeds as well. It's a popular term right now. Seems to be kind of a, I'll call it a new thing after being dismissed as, you know, not a thing for many years. Definitions. What is brain fog? How do we define it?
0: Yeah, I mean, how we define brain fog is actually one of the biggest challenges we have in research. I think, you know, among people who are not physicians or researchers, we think of it as symptoms that affect our memory, our cognition, our attention, that are really interfering with our daily life, like our ability to care for others, go to school, go to work, and do those things well. In the research realm, it gets a little more complicated. Do we define it as being unable to perform a task, doing that task poorly? Or is it really about difficulty in performing said task? You might perform it fine, but it's just a lot harder. So there's a lot of debate going on in the literature about, on a research level, what does it mean? And then, of course, what are the molecular and cellular correlates of that? But I think the symptoms, or at least, are something that we can all identify with.
1: Is it a disease on its own or just a set of symptoms? What is it?
0: It's a set of symptoms. And I think this is probably one of the most important things and areas of confusion, especially on social media. Brain fog itself is not the disease. It is potentially a sign. And the way I like to think about it, because as a neurogastroenterologist, I see patients all the time with symptoms of brain fog. I think of it as a jumping in point to say, okay, you have these symptoms. Now let's figure out what could be driving them. Let's not stop there and say brain fog is the answer. It's actually just a clue.
1: Mm. Now, one of you writes, for me, this is just getting old, not a fog, but I just get distracted by something else. I totally forget about why I came into a room. Tricia Vannersdal, we do have a tendency with medicine in America to grab onto a concept, give it a name. Giving it a popular name might help sell lots of products. Let's acknowledge that that's a reality in our commercial medical system. Is that what's going on here? Is brain fog more real than what I'll just call a marketing gimmick and an online fad?
7: No, well, I think we're paying more attention to our cognitive functioning. We're thinking about aging well. We're worried about what everyday lapses in memory and attention mean. Are they the earliest sign of a burgeoning cognitive disorder, or is this the natural aging process catching up with us? And so I think there's probably a little bit of both. But if patients are worried, if individuals are noticing that their cognitive symptoms are holding them back, they're not going to give that talk at work because they're worried that those word-finding pauses are going to result in a poor performance. That's when I really want them to let their providers know and get more of a workup so that we can figure out what's going on. Sometimes that is reassurance, but sometimes there are things that we can be doing to really help improve cognitive functioning.
1: Do you separate what might be age-related cognitive frustrations from the type of brain fog that seem to be affecting the people that we played at the intro of the show, maybe associated with COVID or with chemotherapy? Younger people who aren't, well, everybody's aging, but they're not aging quite yet, and they're experiencing brain fog.
7: We're certainly seeing those concerns reported by our younger patients who have a number of health conditions or significant life stress or even depression or anxiety. And so it's not entirely clear whether these are being driven primarily by changes in the brain, and we are doing more research and understanding at the more molecular and mechanistic level why we think some people are experiencing brain changes, or whether they are related to other modifiable health behaviors and conditions. And I think for many of the people that we see, it's a combination. Mm. There's a medical cause underneath, but there are also treatable avenues for addressing different paths that are contributing to that cognitive inefficiency and sluggishness that people feel.
1: Do you mean behavioral, psychological?
7: Behavioral, psychological. Certainly, sometimes we're seeing folks who are saying, you know, we think you need to talk with your providers about blood laboratory studies. Have you had your thyroid checked? Are you exhibiting signs of sleep apnea? Or do you have risk factors? Those are known contributors to cognitive difficulties that can fly under the radar. And so we want to make sure that those are being flagged as a first pass. And so we can treat those when they're present. We can look at things like polypharmacy and other issues like stress, poor sleep. For sitting in bed scrolling at night and not getting enough hours of sleep, that is a really, really big contributor to our cognitive function. It might not be a disease, but it is something that we can do that has demonstrable effects.
1: Interesting. Could be as simple as being on your phone too much, but might be multifactorial. You mentioned polypharmacy. That's taking a lot of different prescription drugs that might be interacting in malign ways. Tricia, it's pretty clear already that brain fog is a broad term that might be capturing lots of different phenomena and feelings and experiences. Can you talk a little bit more about what people say they feel when they have brain fog and how severe it can be?
0: Yeah, absolutely. I mean, brain fog, again, it's not one cohesive condition. It's just this shared pattern of symptoms, but it has many different roots. And a lot of my patients say that they are just out with friends and they feel so frustrated in a conversation because normally they would be so witty, clever, come up with the right thing to say, and then that word just feels like it's on the tip of their tongue, but they can't quite reach for it. Or sometimes I have patients who say, it's more than I just like walk into a room and I forget, like, why did I come in this room in the first place? Like, honestly, that happens to me all the time. But it's when it's like I walked into this room and my child is screaming and I'm supposed to be caring for family members and I feel overwhelmed and unable to keep up. For me, the tipping point of brain fog is really when it is interfering with your quality of life or your ability to do your job and care. Sometimes it's caring for others. That's when I become more worried. The thing is that it's not just one thing. Everyone describes brain fog a little bit differently, probably reflective of the fact that there are so many different causes.
1: Well, we got this from one listener. I've suffered chronic brain fog for decades before my doctors and I discovered that I have sleep apnea. One thing that was just mentioned here is so bad that I would get lost in familiar places near my house. I'd have to use GPS on my phone just to get home. I still struggle with it today, although less severe. And I find that eating any dairy products causes me to forget words, become confused, and ruins my attention span. Tricia, two different factors there identified by a listener. Let's stick with the sleep apnea part. That must sound familiar to you.
0: Yeah, this is really important. So sleep apnea is one of those diagnoses that is actually quite treatable. And so if you're somebody who's dismissing brain fog as being just a part of normal aging, I hear that so often, especially on social media. If someone talks about social media, talks about having brain fog, half the comments will be from people saying, come on, this is just normal. This isn't a real thing. In reality, it could be something treatable, like sleep apnea.
1: We got this comment from Charleston, South Carolina. How does brain fog relate to adults with ADHD? And we just heard, Tracy, the dynamic of walking into a room, the kids are screaming, you're overwhelmed and cannot remember what to do next. And I have heard from people in my own life with ADHD that that's par for the course.
7: It is. And we see a lot of overlap. In fact, many of the referrals that we get in our clinic are for adults who think, is this ADHD? Am I getting adult onset ADHD? Because I'm having these attentional lapses, I'm having difficulty keeping it together. And so we like to bring them in, get a good workup, and figure out sort of what the next steps are for them for addressing those symptoms.
1: That's Tracy Vannersdahl, neuropsychologist at Johns Hopkins. We're also speaking with Dr. Tricia Pasricha from Harvard and a columnist with the Washington Post. We want to keep hearing from you on brain fog, your experiences and your questions. 1A at WAMU.org. Stick with us. We'll take a break. I'm Todd Zwillick. It's 1A.
3: 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It's 11:18. Good morning. Let's check in now on NHPR's Fall Member Drive. Here's NHPR's Program Director, Emily Quirk.
9: Thank you, Dan, and welcome if you're just tuning in. You're listening to 1A here on New Hampshire Public Radio. I'm Emily Quirk in the Studio B this morning with Josh Rogers. 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
9: And thanks to Bonnie from Colebrook, who says, NHPR is my main source for unbiased news. 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
3: 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Nice afternoon coming up, mostly sunny, high temperatures today, lower 60s, northern New Hampshire, mid-60s in the south. Tonight it'll be mostly clear, then turning partly cloudy. Chance of some frost in sheltered locations in northern parts of the state, overnight lows, upper 30s in the north country, mid-40s in the south. This is NHPR.
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1: Welcome back. It's 1A. I'm Todd Zwillick. We're talking about brain fog, what it is and what you can do about it. It's the latest in our series, In Good Health, when we put your questions to the experts. We're with Dr. Tricia Pasricha. She's an assistant professor of medicine at Harvard and director of the Institute for Gut Brain Research at Beth Israel in Boston. And Tracy Vannersdahl, she's a neuropsychologist at Johns Hopkins University in Baltimore. And joining us now from San Diego is Diana Cowan. She's a science creator who launched the YouTube channel Physics Girl that was picked up by PBS. She's been living with long COVID for years now. Diana, thanks for joining us.
10: Thank you for having me.
1: Well, it's good to have you. Now, Diana, you studied physics.

0: We mentioned depression before, but that new reality has to, by itself, be just be incredibly challenging.
1: Oh, gosh, absolutely. I mean, every day is a struggle to come to terms with this being the new reality. And I feel, God, I mean, I think back, you know, you described my old life, and I think back on it like that, which is maybe not the best way to think about it, but I think about what I used to be able to do, and I used to surf, and I used to hike, and I used to go on backpacking trips, and I ran half marathons, and I made videos and traveled around the world interviewing some of the most interesting scientists, like the scientists and researchers on this panel. And that was one of the my favorite thing to do, was meeting and being curious and getting to ask questions to these incredible people. And I can't anymore. I can't often think well enough for more than maybe 5 minutes to have this. This conversation is taxing. Difficult. I feel like I'm thinking through a fog. Like, that really is an accurate description. I feel like I'm thinking through maybe one or two drinks, or after waking up from anesthesia, or just sleep deprived for days, and I'm trying to have an educated conversation, and I maybe come across, you know, well enough, but I'm struggling.
0: Yeah. I mean, perfectly well from our perspective, rest assured. And I just can't tell you how much we appreciate you enduring that to join us and share your story with us, because it's very personal. Diana, before we let you go, you did mention that some treatments have helped. I mean, you're far from square one where you were before COVID and before brain fog. What treatments have helped, and how do you feel like they've helped?
1: Yeah, I like to say that where I'm at is sort of like my battery capacity increasing and decreasing. And at my worst, I was at maybe 1%. And I would say now I'm at maybe 10%. Cognitively, probably higher, but just overall physical capabilities, I'm at about 10% of my original capacity. You know, I can't really leave my house. I can't work. And so some of the treatments that have helped have addressed brain inflammation. And so that seems to be one of the underlying factors for people with ME/CFS and long COVID. I keep mentioning ME/CFS because it's sort of a type of long COVID that a lot of people have, that I personally have, and that impacts all of your energy.
0: ME/CSF, just quickly define that for us.
1: CFS, yeah. It's called myalgic encephalomyelitis / chronic fatigue syndrome. Mm. It often just goes by ME. And it's a very poorly understood disease, but it's very, very common. And a lot of people don't even know they have it. It's often a post-viral syndrome. It is, it affects your energy production. So there's a lot of theories around mitochondrial dysfunction, which is obviously the energy producer in your cells. And when you affect energy, or you affect brain inflammation, or you affect, like, sometimes it could be endothelial dysfunction. So blood vessels clotting or something like that. Anytime you affect the various systems in your body that impact energy and oxygenation, you impact everything, your physical abilities and particularly your cognitive abilities. So you become cognitively impaired. It's like being drunk. It's like being, you know, drugged, or being having a concussion or a migraine or anything that kind of impairs your brain function.
0: So, Diana, again, I can't thank you enough for sharing this with us. Your life has changed. I mean, a lot. What are your hopes now for the future? We're talking about brain fog. You're sort of running at 10%. If I'm honest, that doesn't sound great. You sound great. I mean, you sound like you haven't lost a step. Let me just assure you of that. What do you see around the corner a year from now?
1: Well, thank you. It's hard because, you know, I think what I would love for people to understand is, like, a lot of times it's just an embarrassing symptom to have, and I wish more people understood it. So I guess that's what I wish came around the corner, is more understanding of this symptom. Because, you know, you're in the middle of a conversation and you have to say, "I'm so sorry, I just can't think anymore. I can't focus on what you're saying." And that's mortifying because you just end the conversation. There's no world in which saying that is going to continue to have a conversational flow. And I also, you know, I feel like I repeat myself, I repeat stories, I forget things that people have told me or that I've told other people, and it's just embarrassing. Mm. And I think if it was more understood that brain fog is a symptom and it's truly coming from many, many different, sometimes treatable, sometimes, you know, not treatable yet conditions like long COVID, I think it would be better for people who are experiencing this to have that understanding and to recognize it's not something we would wish upon ourselves or anyone else.
0: Well, we're going to talk a lot more about the biology and the psychology and the treatment road for brain fog. Diana Cowan, you have done an enormous service to us and to 1A listeners by sharing your story with us, and I want to thank you for that. Thank you so much.
1: Yeah, thank you for having me.
0: Diana Cowan is a creator, a YouTuber, and in addition to that, a long COVID patient. And again, we thank her for her contribution here today on 1A. I'm Todd Zwillick, and you are listening to 1A.
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3: I'm Jason Moon, host of NHPR's critically acclaimed true crime podcast, Bear Brook. And I'm here during NHPR's fall membership drive with some news. 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
5: And there are so many reasons to give right now, as Josh just said. 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It's teal, has like hot pink writing. It's really cool. It's a repro of something that we gave away many, many moons ago. 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And who doesn't want a bird tote in the fall? A new one to add to your collection or a new one for your child to lose at school? Who knows? But anyway, give your gift right now, $15 a month. We'll send you both of those, nhpr.org.
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0: Welcome back. It's 1A. I'm Todd Zwillick. Back to our guests in just a moment. But first, we'd love your help with Tuesday's show here on 1A. Do you read advice columns? Do you read them for guidance or for fun or for both? What makes the advice column such an engaging an enduring tradition? To answer these questions and more, our Ask A series returns with Ask an Advice Columnist. And we're going to hear from advice columnists like Carolyn Hacks from the Washington Post about what kinds of questions they're drawn to and if they've ever been stumped by a reader's dilemma. And we want to hear from you. What do you want to know about what goes into crafting advice columns today? You can leave us a voicemail, 855-236-1A1A. Do you have a favorite advice column? Do you read them on your own or do you like to share them with family and friends? One thing is for sure, you can say the newspaper business is struggling, and it is, but advice columns? Click on your local paper. There's no shortage. People love them. Have you ever written into one? If so, what did the advice help you? Did it hurt? Do they know what they're talking about? The number is 855-236-1212. You can also leave a message with our app, 1A Vox Pop, and we'll share what you know on Tuesday. Let's get back to common but often overlooked causes of brain fog, research, symptoms, and a path forward. We're here with Dr. Trissa Pashricha. She's an assistant professor of medicine at Harvard and director of the Institute for Gut Brain Research at Beth Israel in Boston. And Tracy Vannersdal. She's a clinical neuropsychologist and director of the Division of Medical Psychology at Johns Hopkins University in Baltimore. Lots of questions from listeners. I want to get to a couple of these because we've got the experts here. We got this question from one of you who says, for the past year, I've struggled with severe brain fog. I constantly lost my train of thought, searched for words, forgot daily tasks, and most embarrassingly, even forgot to pick up my daughter from ballet. What I didn't realize at the time was how severely malnourished I was due to ongoing GI issues, small bowel obstructions, severe dysmotility, and the brain fog associated just kept getting dismissed, but it was the most challenging symptom of them all. Dr. Trissa Pashricha, this is right over the plate for you. This is gut and brain fog. Talk a little bit about the connection between gut health and the effects on the brain.
7: Yeah, I mean, this is partly the focus of my new book that I published this year. And I refer to this phenomenon as gut fog. And I think gut inflammation is one of those underappreciated causes of brain fog. I mean, when we think about brain fog, I think most people think there's a problem that originates in the brain, starts in the brain, stays in the brain. And I think that we really need to start looking for the ways that problems outside of the brain can then cause problems that affect the brain. And the gastrointestinal tract is a big one. And, you know, this person has mentioned things like dysmotility, which is where the gut is not moving and pushing things along as well as it should. Things become sluggish. Well, there are a lot of different reasons that you can start to have low-grade inflammation in the gut. It can often start just in the barrier, just at the surface. And then when that inflammation spreads, it can hopefully, much of it get filtered through by the liver, but not always. And some of it eventually can affect cognition. And, you know, in our world today, one of the most underappreciated causes that breaks down that barrier in the gut that prevents inflammation is as simple as ultra-processed foods. Mm. I mean, this is why I think gut fog and brain fog is pretty common among a lot of people who have GI issues. These things tend to go hand in hand. I tend to advise most of my patients, and what this patient has called and described is probably more complicated than just the average person walking around, but everybody will benefit from eating an anti-inflammatory diet. And that's, you know, like way less complicated than what you'll hear on social media. I'm literally just talking about a Mediterranean style diet that focuses on whole foods and fiber.
0: That's those not hyper-processed, that yeah.
7: Not hyper-processed. You don't necessarily need fancy supplements. I love probiotic foods, but you don't need to spend a ton of money. I just want you to focus on eating as many whole foods as you can and fiber. And the reason fiber is so important is that one of the major things that protects your gut and lowers inflammation that can then spread is your microbiome. Your microbiome needs fiber to thrive and to produce those anti-inflammatory compounds. So those are some simple things that truly all of us will benefit from, but especially people who have GI symptoms and brain fog.
0: Well, Louise writes to say, I'm a 49-year-old woman that has celiac disorder. I've never really perfected my diet. I have daily issues with severe brain fog and overall fatigue. My mother also suffered with major brain fog. Is there a genetic component to this? Tricia.
7: Yeah, great question. And, you know, first of all, about 80% of people with celiac disease experience brain fog. That celiac disease was one of the earliest descriptions in the medical literature of brain fog in general. And these autoimmune conditions, celiac disease is an autoimmune condition. Yeah, they do tend to run in families. Some of it is environmental. Some of it is probably genetic. And for some people who have celiac disease, brain fog is actually the only symptom. That is the tell that there could be something going on. In the case of celiac disease, often we find that when you treat people on a gluten-free diet, that you can get rid of the brain fog as well. And that kind of correlates with how well the small bowel heals from having taken gluten out of the diet. So it's something to talk more with her doctor about.
0: Oh, we got this message from Layla Kirsten, who writes, I started getting brain fog around 35 years old. Then I developed cancer, which I attribute to that, but I still have some brain fog due to the point where I can't remember things that I've known for years and also names of people I've worked with for many years. It's scary to feel like this, and it feels like I'm getting dementia. Well, I want to bring in another guest with us. Dr. Michelle Monhay, a professor of neurology and neurological sciences at Stanford University and investigator at Howard Hughes Medical Institute. Dr. Monhay, thanks for joining us.
8: Lovely to be here.
0: You just heard from Layla there, who says she was diagnosed with cancer. The brain fog got worse. It's scary. Feels like she's getting dementia. You're in the research space of chemotherapy and brain fog. What do we know?
8: Yeah, for many years, actually, the last 20, 25 years, I've been studying how cancer and cancer therapies cause a disruption in cognitive function. And what we have found again and again, studying cranial radiation, studying various kinds of chemotherapy drugs, even studying certain immunotherapies, is that the central mechanism is inflammatory in nature. It is an immune-mediated mechanism. And that made me worry when we started to see the beginnings of the COVID-19 pandemic, that we could potentially see a big uptick in people suffering from these kinds of brain fog syndromes, that, you know, the same kind of pathophysiology triggered by inflammation outside of the brain could, you know, create a cascade that caused the kinds of cellular dysregulation that we see after cancer and cancer therapies. And what we've learned overall is, number one, that, you know, in order for the brain to work optimally, many different kinds of cells have to collaborate. They have to work together. It's a very highly choreographed kind of interaction between the cells in our brain. And that there are inflammatory processes that can really disrupt that ability of cells to work together appropriately. What's encouraging is that as we understand that more, we find, at least in the laboratory, in laboratory models of this, that by addressing that inflammation appropriately, we can restore the brain's ability to function properly. And so it is less a matter, at least, you know, at the level of cancer therapy-induced cognitive impairment, and cancer itself can sometimes do the same thing. It's less a matter of degeneration and dementia. It's much more that there is a reversible process that, as a medical field, we just have to get a little bit better.
0: Now that's critical. That's Dr. Michelle Manje from Stanford. There is a thing, Dr. Manje, called the blood-brain barrier. And my extremely basic understanding is that it's supposed to be a wall, or a filter at least. There's bad things going on in the rest of the body from what you eat or from chemo, inflammation coursing throughout the body. You can tell I'm a layman at this. The blood-brain barrier says it's not supposed to get into the brain, or at least there's supposed to be a biological screen there. Is that breaking down in this case?
8: So this is a great question. So there are two things happening. Number one, while there is a very, very important blood-brain barrier, there is communication from the body to the brain. And we're increasingly understanding how this works. There can be relays, for example, from a peripheral immune response to the brain borders, including the brain, the cells that form the blood-brain barrier, and then communication from that border, from that barrier, to the cells within the brain that can respond to inflammation. And we think that that happens not infrequently. In addition to that, the blood-brain barrier absolutely can and often does break down in a variety of different contexts, including after certain infections that don't affect the brain, but that cause a big immune response. And when the blood-brain barrier breaks down, many different scientists have now found that leakage of some of the proteins that are in the blood can really stimulate a big immune response within the brain.
0: That's Dr. Michelle Manje, professor of neurology and neurological sciences at Stanford University and an investigator at Howard Hughes Medical Institute. I'm Todd Zwillick. 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
2: 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Coming up at noon, it's Here and Now.
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4: Emily's right. 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
5: And I do want to expand on what you just said there, Josh, that 1A will be in New Hampshire next week. They're going to be broadcasting live from the very studio we're sitting in now on Thursday. They're going to be teaming up with the co-hosts of Civics 101, talking about the most civic issues ahead of the midterm elections. And then Josh Rogers right here beside me is going to be joining Todd Zwillick on the Domestic News Roundup. That's going to be on Friday, October 2nd. 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
22: Live from NPR News, I'm Lakshmi Singh. The Trump administration has less than half an hour now to comply with a court-ordered deadline to respond to three major news organizations who filed a notice of noncompliance. As NPR's David Folkenflik explains, CNN, Politico, and MS Now say their journalists were again blocked from entering the White House today, hours after a federal judge issued a temporary restraining order that the White House lift its ban on the outlets.
23: CNN, Politico, and MS Now said some of the staffers were denied entry to the White House early this morning. Politico said one of its reporters had their press pass confiscated by the Secret Service, was blocked from entering the White House grounds. You saw on the air live this morning on CNN that one of their White House journalists, Betsy Klein, was turned back, although the network says one of its producers was able to enter using their pass. I've spoken to folks at CNN and MS Now, and you know what they're saying at the moment is they're not 100% clear. Is this intentional foot dragging, an intention to defy, or just logistical complications?
22: NPR's David Folkenflik reporting. In court yesterday, the media organizations argued President Trump violated their constitutional rights in stripping them of their White House credentials because he didn't like their coverage of them. The Justice Department cites national security concerns in defense of Trump's actions. The legal battle affects White House television pool coverage of President Trump's high-stakes meeting with China's visiting leader Xi Jinping. As NPR's Emily Feng reports, Iran, trade, and the future of artificial intelligence are on the two leaders' agenda.
24: Trump and Xi will hold bilateral meetings on tariffs and the war on Iran. The two countries are trying to maintain what China calls strategic stability, a detente in the relationship. And just before the meetings this week, the U.S. announced a two-month extension of a trade truce that lets it access Chinese-made rare earth products. But other sources of tension remain, including new Chinese actions designed to block U.S. sanctions and recent U.S. legal actions against importing and selling Chinese drones and internet routers. Emily Fang, NPR News, Washington.
22: The Navy says eight sailors attempted suicide during the 10-month tour of the USS Abraham Lincoln carrier group. More from NPR's Quil Lawrence.
25: Family members of U.S. sailors first warned about conditions on the aircraft carrier during what became a modern record for days at sea. At the time, Secretary of Defense Pete Hegseth dismissed the reports, and President Trump said the ship's tour had been, quote, not nearly long enough. But in a letter responding to New York Senator Kirsten Gillibrand, the Navy revealed that eight sailors had attempted suicide during the deployment, including one who jumped overboard. Gillibrand accused the president of treating the sailors with open disrespect. CENTCOM Commander Admiral Brad Cooper has said that the Lincoln had a relatively low rate of mental health cases, but acknowledged the stress of such a long time at sea. Quil Lawrence, NPR News.
22: If you or someone you know may be considering suicide or is in crisis, call or text 988. 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
11: Live from NHPR News, I'm Joe Bainline. A second bridge in New Hampshire has been closed after a Department of Transportation inspection this week. One lane of the Veterans Memorial Bridge that carries traffic from Hudson to Nashua will be closed for an estimated 4 to 6 weeks after crews found a crack in a structural beam, the union leader reports. The select board in Hudson called an emergency meeting to authorize funding for repairs. Meanwhile, the Queen City Bridge in Manchester remains closed amid ongoing inspections. Some lanes of 293 near the bridge will also be closed Thursday night, according to WMUR. A box truck fell from a bridge into the Merrimack River in Manchester yesterday. The New Hampshire Department of Safety said a series of accidents on Interstate 293 shortly after 7:30 a.m. led to the truck crashing through a bridge guardrail and falling 50 feet into the river. Officials say the truck driver, Dylan Pagan Rodriguez of Fall River, Massachusetts, was not hurt in the incident, but one passenger, a minor, was seriously injured in the crashes that led to the truck falling off the bridge. The accident remains under investigation. And birds do it, bees do it, even nurse sharks do it, and it's critical to find and protect the places where they do it. That's the plea from UMass Amherst Professor of Fish Conservation, Andy Danilchuk. He says sharks play a major role in marine ecosystems, and humans need to respect their breeding areas, like one recently discovered off the coast of the Virgin Islands.
0: If that area has some sort of reason why they come back year after year, if a developer went in and dredged that area, or, you know, all of a sudden there were jet skis zooming around, it might have a cascading effect on the future of that population.
11: Danilchuk also says it's critical to better educate fishermen to further help recovering marine populations. According to the New England Aquarium, there are at least 17 species of shark that call New England waters home or pass through. We'll see mostly sunny skies this afternoon with highs in the 60s, partly cloudy tonight, chance of frost up north, lows in the upper 30s to mid 40s, partly sunny in the morning tomorrow, becoming mostly cloudy in the afternoon, chance of rain to the south. We'll see highs in the mid 60s. It's 58 in Littleton, 56 in Hanover, 64 in Portsmouth. This is NHPR, news from New Hampshire and NPR. Here and Now begins in just a few moments. Let's pause now to check in with Studio B here and our pledge drive. Good morning, you two.
1: Hey, good morning, Joe. I'm Rick Gamley here this afternoon with Kate McNally. Hey, Kate.
5: Hi there.
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5: You know what I like is that you get to decide how much you value our programming at NHPR. 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
1: 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You enjoy Wait, Wait. 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There are so many reasons, and it doesn't really cost a lot. You know, a few dollars a month does your part. 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Now, we're going to be giving that trip away after 7 o'clock tonight, so you're not going to have much more time to get entered. 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It would be an incredible thing. 8 days, 7 nights, round trip airfare from Boston to Tokyo. 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
6: I'm Indira Lakshmanan in Boston. It's Here and Now. Three major news outlets, CNN, Politico, and MS Now, called for an emergency court hearing today after journalists from their organizations were blocked from entering the White House grounds. This despite a federal judge yesterday ordering the White House to restore their access while he reviews the case. President Trump first barred the three news organizations from the White House last Friday, saying he didn't like their negative coverage. Jamil Jaffer has been following this closely. He's a lawyer and director of the Knight First Amendment Institute at Columbia University. Welcome.
8: Thank you.
6: Jamil, first, the latest news. The White House is still banning these news outlets despite a judge's order to restore their access. Does the president have a legal right to ignore court rulings?
8: No. Even if the president thinks this court ruling is wrong, he needs to comply with it. Not yet clear whether this is deliberate defiance of the court order or just a failure to communicate the new reality to the Secret Service agents who are actually controlling access. But even if it's the latter, I think it shows at the very least a kind of indifference to the court's ruling, which is really really troubling.
6: Well, we have breaking news, actually, which is that CNN has just reported that they were just allowed back into the White House. I want to remind listeners that it was a judge who President Trump nominated during his first term, Timothy Kelly, who gave this order last night. He said the president's actions were likely unconstitutional because the press who he barred weren't given advance notice and due process to respond. So I'm wondering, does this mean that the president could legally ban these organizations as long as he gave them warning and a chance to be heard?
8: No, I don't think so. I mean, so Judge Kelly only addressed the due process argument, so only addressed the argument that if the president is going to expel news organizations, he needs to give them notice. But if the president does give them notice and then expels them anyway, then Judge Kelly will have to reach the First Amendment question, which is, you know, whether the president has the right to expel news organizations from the White House grounds on the basis of their reporting. And, you know, that's a really big First Amendment question. I think it would be a terrible, terrible thing if the courts allowed presidents to, you know, dictate who can be in the, who can report from the White House grounds on the basis of viewpoint. And I'm hopeful that if Judge Kelly actually has to address that question, it'll come out the right way.
6: All right, well, let's dig in on this, because Trump last week initially said he was banning the news organizations because they reported too negatively on him. That would be viewpoint discrimination, which, as you suggest, is generally considered illegal. But in a later court filing, the administration said access to the White House is a courtesy and that these news outlets jeopardize national security allegedly by reporting on the depletion of U.S. ammunition stockpiles since the Iran war started. So how do you expect courts to view these other arguments about access to the White House being a privilege, not a right, and the president's claims about national security?
8: Yeah, I mean, I think that these claims are transparently pretextual, and that's how Judge Kelly saw them too. Even though he didn't go on to address the First Amendment question, he did have to address these claims in the context of the due process argument. So, you know, the Trump administration was arguing that national security justified their failure to give the news organizations notice that their hard passes were going to be revoked, and Judge Kelly didn't buy it. You know, for one thing, news organizations report on these kinds of issues all the time. That's their job. There's really nothing to distinguish the three news organizations that President Trump has targeted from any other news organization. It's really hard to take the national security argument seriously, and Judge Kelly, to his credit, did not.
6: All right. Well, Jamil, you're an expert on First Amendment law. This case could end up with the Supreme Court. This court in the last couple of years has dramatically expanded executive power. So how confident are you in the highest court's interpretation of the First Amendment and its defense of press freedom?
8: You know, all I can say at this point is that it would be a really bad thing if the Supreme Court held that the president gets to decide who can report on the president and the administration, which is essentially what's going on here. President Trump wants the White House press corps to be a kind of propaganda machine. He wants the American public to be fed a steady diet of government-approved propaganda, either through his own app or through a White House press pool that's been purged of independent journalists. And I think that'd be a terrible thing for a democracy. And that's, you know, reason enough to question the argument that the First Amendment allows it.
6: All right, Jamil, in the short time we have left, explain to our listeners why it matters if a news outlet is covering the president from inside the White House versus from a street corner nearby.
8: Well, it's, you know, partly a question of what information you have access to and when. But, you know, one thing I think is really important for people to recognize is that this is, you know, in part about the news organizations, but the ultimate injury here is not to the news organizations, it's to the public. You know, the reason these news organizations have this special access is so that they can serve as proxies for the public, so that they can, you know, get us the information we need to evaluate government decisions and government conduct. And when the president attacks the press pool in this way, yes, it affects CNN and Politico and MS Now, but much more importantly, it affects our ability to get independent reporting about about the government. That's why it's a big deal.
6: From the press being the public's eyes and ears. Jamil Jaffer is an attorney and director of the Knight First Amendment Institute at Columbia University. Thanks so much for joining us.
8: Thank you.
4: The midterms are 40 days away now, and control of the U.S. Senate is very much up in the air. One seat Democrats want to flip is in Iowa, where the Cook Political Report sees the race as one of seven toss-ups this fall. Let's check in again with Jessica Taylor of the Cook Report. She's editor there watching Senate and governor's races. Jessica, good to have you back.
7: Thanks for having me.
4: So this seat in Iowa is being vacated by Republican Joni Ernst. She's retiring. Iowa has consistently elected Republican senators, but the GOP Congresswoman Ashley Hinson running appears to be trailing the Democrat, Josh Turek. What do you see in the recent polling data?
7: We've seen a poll this week from Marist University with Turek up 8. There's been a Republican, there have been some Republican polls showing Hinson up slightly or tied. Some other YouGov polls from earlier this month showing Turek up a couple. I think this race is within the margin of error. It's really a true toss-up. You know, Iowa is one of the most interesting states politically to me this cycle because It's really the heart of some of the backlash to Trump when it comes to agriculture, when it comes to the impact of his tariffs, the way that the Iran war has driven up not just gas prices that we all see, but it's hit the agriculture industry particularly hard when it comes to diesel, when it comes to fertilizer that is being impacted by the closure of the Strait of Hormuz. So there's, despite the fact that this is a state that Trump carried by 13 points, there is real backlash to him in the state right now. And that's hurting Henson, who actually is running a very good campaign. She is probably one of Republicans' strongest candidates across the board. But you have the Democrat state representative, Josh Turek, who is a moderate, who is able to sort of win over some of those crossover voters and independents right now.
3: Yeah. And what are we hearing now on the campaign trail from Henson and from Turek?
7: Well, we've seen Henson break with the president this week, actually saying that the war in Iran needs to end. And this is after she has voted as a member of the House to Exactly. So she has certainly changed her tune. So I think that tells you just how bad the political environment is in the state. You know, the fact that we are seeing these Republicans that have been hesitant to, Trump has not let them have any daylight with him, but the fact that these candidates are starting to differentiate themselves from the president on this issue, because yes, the Iran war is unpopular, but people are tying it to affordability. And like I said, I think that there is just, in some of these Midwestern states where agriculture is so dominant, it is hurting them in unique ways that I think even other states across the country are not feeling.
3: What could change in this race going forward? You have told us on the show that the Republicans have a big money advantage and they're going to be spending it.
7: They do, and I think they're going to be spending a lot of it in Iowa. So is there enough to sort of hit Turek to bring him down, to tie him to national Democrats that are also not popular in the state? Is there enough to sort of help Henson? She's a good fundraiser on her own accord as well. You know, we'll see what happens. Does she continue to distance herself from the president? Is it enough? I mean, Democrats, like you said, can point to the fact that she has backed the Iran war before that. Is there a question of whether this break is too little too late? To me, it's just that this state is the environment more so than anything. You also have, I think, another factor happening here in the governor's race is you have a uniquely strong Democrat running, who's the only Democrat elected statewide right now, is the state auditor, Rob Sand. He's leading that race. The governor's race is lean Democrat. And so that's helping Josh Turek as well in this state. And then three of the four congressional seats are also competitive. You know, if there were one state I would want to know the results of to tell me how the midterms were going to turn out, it would be Iowa.
3: Yeah. And you mentioned several polls. Let me ask about polling. I mean, many polls in the primaries this year turned out to be way off, right? In Michigan and Wisconsin. In this general election, are polls considered higher quality, a better gauge?
7: It is harder to poll primaries because it's a smaller sect of voters, and on we don't typically know who is. It's harder to model who is going to turn out there. We have seen midterm polling that has been more accurate. It was more accurate in 2022. It was more accurate in 2018. Where some of the polls in recent years have been off is when there's a unique phenomenon when Trump is on the ballot that his voters don't respond as much to polling. Now, I do think that we have to be cognizant of maybe are these polls undersampling Republicans who are less likely to respond to polls. That's something that is in the back of my mind, too. That's why I think probably that 8-point lead is a little bit overstated for Josh Turek as well right now. In my mind, too, that's why I think probably that 8-point lead is a little bit overstated for Josh Turek as well right now.
3: Yeah, yeah. And right now, control of the Senate, in your view, still very much up in the air?
7: It's very much a toss-up. We put out our range this week that we expect Democrats to pick up between 1 to 5 seats. Now note they need 4 for a majority, so that's very much within the realm of possibility. Right. And it's double-digit states like Iowa that are making it possible.
3: Okay. Jessica Taylor of the Cook Political Report. Once again, Jessica, thanks so much.
7: Thank you.
3: You're listening to Here and Now.
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2: 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I'm Kate McNally here, and now we'll resume in just a moment. 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
2: 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Good afternoon, I'm Joe Bainline. We'll see mostly sunny skies this afternoon, highs in the 60s, partly cloudy tonight, chance of frost up north. Lows in the upper 30s to mid 40s, partly sunny tomorrow morning, becoming mostly cloudy in the afternoon. Chance of rain to the south, we'll see highs tomorrow in the mid 60s. Tracking a potential nor'easter, rain looks like, as of now, it'll head in Saturday morning and continue into Sunday. That telephone number again, 888-805-6477, or you can show your support online, nhpr.org.
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4: It's Here and Now. Polls show the majority of Americans want Congress to regulate artificial intelligence. Yet in an ironic twist, as policymakers try to make informed decisions, senators are barred from using all but the most basic AI tools. Here's NPR's Eric McDaniel.
5: Senate staff have access to three AI chat interfaces, but in an apparent effort to balance innovation with risk, the Senate has not currently authorized any of the more advanced AI tools. The tools at the center of regulatory discussions in Washington, as well as the public debate, prompted in part by AI industry leaders' own warnings. Here's Anthropic co-founder Jack Clark speaking to Morning Edition last week.
6: We're not saying that the threat to the world is here today. We're saying we've seen warning shots.
5: These more capable models allow agents powered by advanced AI models to complete tasks autonomously. They can be powered by models of varying capabilities. Adam Kovacevic, the founder and CEO of Center Left Technology Industry Policy Group Chamber of Progress, is worried.
7: Right now, you've got lawmakers writing rules for technology they've, in many cases, never even used. And that's a problem.
5: Daniel Schumann, the executive director of the American Governance Institute, a nonpartisan think tank focused on strengthening government institutions, notes that there are real safety risks that come with these technologies.
8: The use of tools and technologies that have the possibility of exfiltrating data elsewhere are a significant risk, but those concerns are not the best reason for the non-approval of certain technologies.
9: A spokesperson for the Democrats on the committee that oversees internal tech policy said in a statement that offices should have access to AI tools, but that it's critically important they're adopted with, quote, adequate safety and security checks. Meanwhile, it seems like some offices are moving ahead on their own. Senator Bernie Moreno, Republican of Ohio, spoke to Technology

0: My name is Patty McGoldrick, and I listen to NHPR from Sunapee, New Hampshire. I've been committed to being a sustainer for a multitude of reasons, but primarily because I want to support the programs that I enjoy and learn from. I've had a crush on NHPR since the mid-80s. That's when I fell in love with it, the programming, the news, all of it. Then time marches on and you get a little bit able to do more, and then you end up as a sustainer. And I kept listening because no one's yelling at me, and I feel that it's balanced reporting. And also that I just keep the station on because there's programs that I never would turn on for myself, and I'm awfully glad that I listened. So it makes me a better, broader thinker, broader minded, more informed person. 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
2: 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I'm Rick Ganley, your usual Morning Edition host, along with folks show host Kate McNally. Hey, Kate.
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4: 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Again, that's coming up next as Here and Now continues on New Hampshire Public Radio. 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
7: I'm Indira Lakshmanan in Boston. It's Here and Now. In Yemen, fighting has intensified between the Iran-allied Houthi militias and Yemeni government forces backed by Saudi Arabia. The UN reports that more than 130,000 Yemenis have been forced to flee their homes this month alone. More than 5 million people have been displaced by the conflict over the last decade as the population has suffered civilian casualties and food insecurity. But amid all that turmoil, one man was able to open a video game cafe for his neighbors in the southern Yemeni city of Aden. And today we're going to hear his story. Ben Brock Johnson and Amory Sievertson of WBUR's Endless Thread spoke to him. We're not using his full name because he fears for his safety in Yemen.
8: My mother is Yemeni. My father is from Somalia. So they both get to know each other in Somalia. But then in the 1990s, you know, when the civil war in Somalia started, they moved to Germany.
9: Mo was into computers and video games from an early age, but like a normal amount.
8: I think we had like a Super Nintendo first, and then later on, I think my parents bought us also a Nintendo 64. And we had, of course, Game Boy and stuff. I don't know how special my childhood was. It was good. My father used to work in a bank. My mother was a housewife.
10: Mo says his parents made sure he and his siblings valued education. But his family also valued family. And living in Germany was difficult.
8: So my mother was always trying to convince my father, hey, well, how about we moved to Yemen, you know.
9: Around the time Mo became a teenager, they did.
8: And, you know, from this point on, I loved tea in Yemen.
9: Mo looks back on this decision as unlucky. The political tensions in the country flared up around this time with the official government, which had tacitly supported the Houthis in order to help it resist interference from Saudi Arabia, beginning to clash more often with these fighters.
10: Then the Arab Spring happened. After that, in 2014, a full-on civil war broke out in Yemen.
9: To be clear, specific political tensions is a subject Mo seems to avoid in our conversations. But he does post more generally on YouTube, with commentary.
8: In the news, all you see is statistics. But this is not a statistic.
10: Here he's showing a pretty torn-up street and a building that looks like it's been hit with a bomb.
8: This used to be someone's home. And despite all of this, life goes on. It continues. And we're making the best out of it. No matter what.
10: Amid all this tragedy and turmoil, Mo never forgot video games. He dreamed of opening a video game cafe ever since he got his first laptop and played Batman Arkham City.
8: I remember thinking, man, this is better than any movie I watched in my life, you know? And that was probably the beginning of me not seeing games as just like something, you know, just randomly, but actually one of the best mediums, you know? And you know, trying to bring it to my community was, I think from that point on, was like my goal.
10: To make his dream a reality, Mo pulled together cash. He scavenged for parts and got his hands on some used computers. He figured out how to connect the cafe to electricity and how to affordably access the internet. And finally, after years of dreaming and hard work, he opened PowerNet Cafe around 2021. but the first year was really hard. People use the phrase keeping the lights on when they talk about running a business. For Mo, this was literal.
8: You have to understand that like you're playing video games and then bam, the electricity is off, the whole room is dark, you know, people with flashlights, you're looking for the generator, you have to turn on the generator, and then you turn on the generator, but then you have to be careful because if you keep the generator on for too long, it becomes too hot.
9: The generator practically exploded every 2 weeks. It was always a ticking time bomb. There was no information about the blackouts. Could Mo keep the lights on literally long enough for the generator to not overheat and the electricity to come back on? Would the generator even last that long?
8: I think like the first year I had to probably repair my generator like 20, 30 times. And, you know, I kind of felt defeated. But then inside my gaming cafe, you know, I was still proud of myself. I was like, wow, this is something you did by yourself, you know, like it was always your dream and you did it, you know, nobody can take this away from you.
10: In a tender moment, Mo posted a selfie to Reddit, showing himself inside the cafe, talking about how proud he was of it. But also, Mo felt like his business couldn't survive. There were still only a few working computers. The electricity was dicey at best. And fuel, when you could even get it at the long lines at Yemeni gas stations, was expensive. His selfie post felt more like an ending than a triumph.
8: I posted it on Reddit 1 year of opening my dream project in Yemen. And, you know, the rest is history. The post went super viral. The next day I woke up, it had like millions of views and tens of thousands of upvotes. I was kind of shocked.
9: He was also inundated with messages that offered to help. People wanted to send laptops, video game mouses, headsets for gaming. All of a sudden, PowerNet Cafe was feeling the power of the community beyond the Yemeni street it sat on. But Mo wasn't sure what to do.
8: We don't have individual mailing address here.
10: Meaning it's tough to send stuff there. People wanted to send those graphics processing units that would help Mo upgrade his computers. They might cost $30, but a guy in Australia discovered that trying to send something to Mo would cost $800 in shipping costs. This left Mo with a lot of people who wanted to help, but who couldn't afford to.
9: A few people did come through in a big way.
8: You know, at the beginning, we only had like 12 terabytes for the server, but somebody on Reddit sent us a 20 terabyte HDD, which directly doubled our like storage.
9: Which was amazing. Another crucial moment came when Mo reached out to an old friend he had in Germany, who he had met through a language learning app. Demetrius Merkey was from the US, but was living in Germany.
11: So we met on a language exchange app called HelloTalk.
9: Demetrius was in the U.S. Army and was sent to the Middle East twice.
11: Like, I won't get into, like, you know, like politics and everything, but not a huge fan of the things happening to civilians there. But anyway, so I do have a lot of sympathy for Yemen.
9: Demetrius could help Mo do something that Mo couldn't do from inside Yemen. Set up a GoFundMe to help send Mo cash from Redditors. Because fundraising in countries that are partially controlled by organizations labeled terrorist groups by the United States is difficult.
11: I had to go through a bit of red tape with them and provide proof like, oh, here's exactly what is happening.
10: Demetrius had to provide documentation. So did Mo. But GoFundMe administrators approved the page, and Demetrius has been sending a couple $100 at a time to a friend he's never met in person. It adds up.
11: I just logged in, and as of today, so from the summer of 2022 up till, I guess, now the summer of 2026, he's raised $22,859.
9: Whoa! That is wild.
10: Wild indeed. And PowerNet Cafe is still going strong.

0: That's Amory Sievertson and Ben Brock Johnson, hosts of the podcast Endless Thread. 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
2: You know, presidents back since George Washington have had disagreements with the press, and most presidents have been able to roll with the punches. I'm Jim Schachter, president and CEO of New Hampshire Public Radio. 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
3: 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I'm Kate McNally. I'm host of The Folk Show here at NHPR. And I'm in the studio here with Rick Ganley, your morning show host. 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
4: 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It's handcrafted right here in New Hampshire. 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It's 888-805-6477.
3: You know what, Rick? 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And here's a deal
4: thrifty
3: for you.
4: Thrifty Yankee sweet that we are.
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3: And so one deal that you could get, if you increase your sustaining membership, you'll get two entries into that drawing for the trip to Japan.
4: So you're really increasing your odds there.
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4: Yeah, why not? 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And by the way, maybe a trip to Japan.
3: Yeah.
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15: Live from NPR News, I'm Lakshmi Singh. Journalists from MS Now, CNN, and Politico are being allowed back into the White House after the Secret Service barred them from entry this morning in contradiction of a federal court order. The outlets then asked the judge to immediately intervene. According to details of a court filing from the director of White House press operations, the outlets revoked credentials, including badges confiscated today, were again accessible by 10 this morning. Last week, President Trump banned CNN, Politico, and MS Now from the White House over their unfavorable coverage of him. The Justice Department also cited national security concerns. Jamil Jaffer is a lawyer and director of the Knight First Amendment Institute at Columbia University. He spoke to NPR's Here and Now about the implications of Trump's actions.
16: The ultimate injury here is not to the news organizations, it's to the public. You know, the reason these news organizations have this special access is so that they can serve as proxies for the public, so that they can, you know, get us the information we need to evaluate government decisions and government conduct. And when the president attacks the press pool in this way, yes, it affects CNN and Politico and MS Now, but much more importantly, it affects our ability to get independent reporting about the government.
15: The standoff is unfolding during Chinese President Xi Jinping's state visit to the U.S. And NPR's Deepa Shivaram is covering that story.
17: Xi and his wife arrived at the White House and were greeted by President Trump and First Lady Melania Trump. In his remarks, Trump said he and Xi have met all over the world since Trump first became president in 2017. They last met in Busan, Korea, about a year ago. But today's meeting marks the first time the two have ever met at the White House. Xi also spoke and said his visit was about expanding cooperation between the U.S. and China and to, quote, carry on our friendship. He said the U.S. and China should ramp up communication and said competition should be a healthy one without conflict. The visit comes at a critical time for both leaders, and issues like the Iran war, rare earths, and Taiwan are expected to be discussed during the meetings today. Deepa Shivaram, NPR News, The White House.
15: Israeli Prime Minister Benjamin Netanyahu addresses the UN General Assembly this afternoon. NPR's Michelle Kellerman reports a Palestinian Authority president spoke via video.
18: For a second year in a row, the Trump administration denied a visa for Palestinian Authority President Mahmoud Abbas, accusing him of glorifying terrorism. Abbas, speaking via video and through an interpreter, says he rejects terrorism and seeks a democratic, non-militarized Palestinian state.
19: Saving the solution begins with preserving the land on which the Palestinian state is to be established and protecting the people who live on it.
18: Many countries here have raised alarms about Israeli moves to annex parts of the West Bank after a brutal war in Gaza, which started after Hamas attacked Israel on October 7th, 2023.
15: That's Michelle Kellerman. It's NPR.
5: Live from NHPR News, I'm Joe Bainline. A hiker died Wednesday afternoon on the Mount Willard Trail in Carroll due to an unknown medical event. The New Hampshire Fish and Game Department reports that 69-year-old John Campbell of North Woodstock was out on a short hike with his wife when he collapsed. Passersby attempted CPR and Twin Mountain Fire and EMS responded to the report of a hiker suffering from a medical emergency about a quarter mile up the trail. AMC staff from the Highland Center, volunteers from Pemigewasset Valley Search and Rescue, and Fish and Game Conservation officers also all responded to the scene around 3 o'clock. Governor Kelly Ayotte says she is exploring leasing surplus land owned by the state for affordable housing projects. Speaking at the State Housing Authorities Conference yesterday, Ayotte said her office is identifying what land it owns, whether it should be sold, and whether it can be developed upon.
20: People will have an opportunity, you know, to engage in that, bid on that, as we go forward working to make sure that we get it right. But the focus will be on workforce housing.
5: New Hampshire's low housing supply has driven prices up, making it difficult for many to afford to live near their workplace. The state's housing authority reports the state needs over 40,000 new units by 2030 to address the existing shortage. And a second bridge in New Hampshire has been closed after a Department of Transportation inspection this week. One lane of the Veterans Memorial Bridge that carries traffic from Hudson into Nashua will be closed for an estimated 4 to 6 weeks after crews found a crack in a structural beam, reports the union leader. The select board in Hudson called an emergency meeting to authorize funding for repairs. Meanwhile, the Queen City Bridge in Manchester remains closed amid ongoing inspections. Some lanes of 293 near the bridge will also be closed tonight, according to WMUR. We'll see mostly sunny skies this afternoon with highs in the 60s, partly cloudy tonight, chance of frost up in North Country, lows in the upper 30s to mid 40s. Partly sunny skies tomorrow morning, then becoming mostly cloudy in the afternoon, chance of rain to the south, highs in the mid 60s. It's 64 up in Colebrook, 66 in Concord, 65 in Manchester. Keene coming in at 63. 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
3: Yeah, we have a lot of people to thank. We want to make sure we thank Sal's Pizza at 80 Store Street in Concord for donating lunch today. 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He made a little mention of the folk show. So he said that he appreciates the folk show. That's why he's supporting today. And he also appreciates that his gift is going to be matched. So if you make a gift of any amount, you'll unlock an additional $45 for your gift. Judith from Hawthorne, Florida writes, I have a summer residence in the Northeast Kingdom of Vermont. 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
4: 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And of course, you listen throughout the day to get the news of the day, but to also get entertainment like the folk show that Kate gives you every Friday and Sunday night. 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That's what it's here for. If you do believe in it, if it's something that has been important to you and has been the soundtrack to your day, go ahead and support it now with your $15 a month at nhpr.org or 888-805-6477.
3: You know, you probably have your own reasons for relying on NHPR, but one of them right this minute might be because you want to get in on that drawing for the trip to Japan. 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
1: And I'm Scott Tong in Washington, D.C. This is Here and Now. President Trump welcomes Chinese President Xi Jinping at the White House today. There's a clear backdrop of economic competition and technological competition. And yet Xi said today the two superpowers, quote, both stand to gain from cooperation and both will lose in confrontation. Let's discuss the summit with Kyle Chan. He's a foreign policy fellow at the Brookings Institution. He studies China's technology development, and he hosts the podcast High Capacity. Kyle, welcome to Here and Now.
2: Great to be here.
1: So what is most important on Xi Jinping's wish list for this summit?
2: I think the number one thing is actually not something substantive, but stylistic. It is solidifying this personal relationship with Trump and keeping the fragile truce going between the two countries, especially since everything escalated so sharply last year.
1: Well, I mean, the Trump whiplash is striking for all that happens in the world. We need to remember for so many years he cast China as the enemy, and we remember the trade war not so long ago, now giving Xi Jinping the red carpet treatment. I mean, what does this leader's relationship, or the appearance here, mean for the U.S.-China relationship?
2: I think from China's point of view, it means that they have arrived as the other superpower on the world stage, and they can match the U.S., at least bring the U.S. to a stalemate when it comes to things like export controls and tariffs and other sort of tit-for-tat measures. So that is the sort of symbolic meaning of this kind of meeting.
1: Yeah. And going back to this trade war, it was not that long ago, right? The U.S. put steep tariffs on Chinese goods. Beijing retaliated with, you know, no rare earths for you, cutting off these critical minerals U.S. companies need to make weapons and computers and cars. Since then, the two countries have agreed to a truce, and now the Treasury Secretary Scott Bessent is saying the truce will be extended. Is that in both countries' interest?
2: To a certain extent, yes. After sort of peering over the cliff last year, both countries saw how bad things could get. From China's standpoint, they're dealing with a slowing economy, rising unemployment, especially youth unemployment. And this is a time when they're trying to fortify their defenses, as it were, economically, including this big push for semiconductor self-reliance. And for the U.S., there was a realization, a shock, that China could, in theory, threaten basic industries like the auto sector in the U.S., as well as the defense industrial base. So that's what peering over the cliff did. It made both countries realize the potential costs of having the bottom fall out.
1: Now, as far as rare earths, right, Chinese companies still have dominance in that market over the mining of these minerals and specifically the processing of them. So might the Chinese delegation use that leverage in other ways at this meeting?
2: It seems like their top priority is to mostly stabilize the relationship rather than to ask for something in addition. Mm. And as it stands, they haven't fully restored rare earths exports to the level that they had before to the U.S. So there is actually a lot of uncertainty around this truce, even though it seems, you know, in terms of motivation, both countries would like to see it roll forward.
1: Kyle, you watch AI and technology very closely. Of course, some of the AI bosses in Silicon Valley in this country are calling for a global industry slowdown to assess to manage the risks potentially to civilization as they see it. You and other AI watchers say this idea of everyone slowing down is a non-starter for Beijing. Why?
2: It fundamentally comes down to how the two countries see AI risk. So in the U.S. now, there is this huge public debate about existential risk. In China, it's a different story. There are very, very few people who talk about existential risk from AI. And Beijing is particularly focused on things like social and political risk, although now they're getting more worried about things like cyber attacks and rogue AI agents.
1: I mean, talk more then about how Chinese leaders think about the risks of AI. I've read that, you know, they're also concerned about AI companions being a destabilizing effect on society. I mean, what is, I guess, the regulatory view in China and how different it is?
2: So there's already a lot of regulation on the books in China, and a lot of it is aimed at these social and political issues related to AI. The primary concern for Chinese leaders was that AI-generated content could play a socially destabilizing role like social media or the internet more broadly. And so they put on this set of regulations around things like deepfakes, labeling content that's AI generated, and then also trying to address things like emotional dependencies on AI chatbot companions. So those were the primary risks driving a lot of the regulation in China up until now.
1: Interestingly, Kyle, there's a big push to get AI into daily life for Chinese people. Can you talk a little bit what that looks like?
2: Yeah, so there's really this all-out push for diffusion to get AI in as many places and sectors as possible. You have a flourishing of AI classes, AI courses at universities, even at the high school and grade school level. You have apps like Doubao that have become very widespread, these sort of chatbots that you can summon on your phone, and now they're increasingly tied to things like food delivery, and they're being integrated across China's broader ecosystem of apps like WeChat. So it's getting harder and harder to escape AI if that's your goal in China.
1: Mm-hmm. And briefly, Kyle, coming back to the summit then, what might a realistic accomplishment be in this summit, perhaps for the two sides to say, okay, we'll start to talk about areas where we agree, you know, we all agree we got to protect against, say, super hackers, something like that?
2: Yeah, I think we should have low expectations, but we should not have no expectations. The two AI superpowers need to work together to some degree. And the question is how. And I think starting by understanding how each other views these AI risks and setting up communication channels is a really important first step.
1: Kyle Chan is a fellow at the Brookings Institution. He studies China and its technology. Kyle, very good to have you. Thanks so much.
2: Thank you.
0: A notorious cyber criminal group has claimed credit for what would be a stunning security breach at the nation's top law enforcement agency. Hackers who call themselves Shiny Hunters say they breached the FBI's job site and stole a large tranche of sensitive private information, names, addresses, phone numbers of FBI agents and applicants for jobs at the Bureau. The FBI says it's investigating the apparent hack, which would have major security implications. Chris Krebs is former director of the Cybersecurity and Infrastructure Security Agency at the U.S. Department of Homeland Security and founder of the Krebs Group, a cybersecurity advisory firm. Chris, welcome to the show.
6: Hey, thanks for having me. Good afternoon.
0: So Shiny Hunters has not yet publicly released the stolen information, but a few media outlets have confirmed that samples provided by the hackers match real FBI personnel data. So what do we know about what was stolen and how it was accessed?
6: Well, the claims are that they've been able to get to these shiny hunters, these cyber criminals have been able to get into some HR records within the FBI. They've claimed to take a couple terabytes, which might not mean a lot in the abstract, but it could be enough information on all FBI employees if proven true, which is important to note that this is not confirmed by the FBI, and we are taking the word right now of cyber criminals.
3: Mm-hmm.
6: And so the process right now is an open investigation. The FBI has taken offline their FBI jobs website. While they have not confirmed it, it seems they are taking it seriously.
0: Well, this kind of hack, if true, would have major national security implications, leaving FBI employees vulnerable to extortion and other safety risks. Talk about the broader counterintelligence implications here.
6: Well, I think that's exactly right. And it's not the first time, of course. You'll remember in the mid-teens, we had OPM was hacked and a number of records of federal employees.
0: The Office of Personnel Management.
6: That's right. And those records were stolen, mine included. But here you could have not just information on FBI employees, but even people that applied to the FBI, as well as family members of the FBI, including those that some may have sensitive backgrounds or sensitive cover stories. So this is extremely valuable, potentially, to foreign intelligence services to help round out their understanding of the world's premier law enforcement agency and maybe even help them find out who's operating in their own countries.
0: Right. Well, criminal hackers often extort money in exchange for stolen data. But in this case, Shiny Hunter says it's retaliating against the FBI for posting a public service announcement about the group that they say contains false allegations. They've threatened to release all this data unless the FBI retracts that advisory. So, first of all, this seems to put the FBI in a terrible hostage type situation. Law enforcement can't give in to blackmail, but they don't want this data out either.
6: That's absolutely right. And to be clear, the claims are that the Shiny Hunters group, they first exaggerate the claims of what they've stolen, and that could be the case here, but also that they use very aggressive intimidation tactics against their victims. And I know of several incidents that I've been involved with where Shiny Hunters operators have reached out to employees of the company and threatened them to get the company to make a ransom payment. So I think the FBI is in a very difficult situation. I do not expect them to retract their prior alert. That would be, of course, you know, caving in to criminals, and that
0: right.
6: is not the game the FBI plays. On the other hand, I expect them to be quite aggressive going after the Shiny Hunters operators, and my assumption is they have active investigations that they will only accelerate at
0: right.
6: this point.
0: Well, Chris, we have less than a minute left, but earlier this year, the FBI said that one of its databases was infiltrated by suspected Chinese hackers. We know that FBI Director Kash Patel's emails were hacked and leaked by a pro-Iranian group. What do these hacks signal about the state of the FBI's cybersecurity apparatus?
6: Well, it's not just the FBI. I think it's the broader federal government and private enterprise as well. The more things we connect, the more vulnerabilities there are. And so I think every organization, including the federal government, has to take cyber, particularly in this age of AI, as seriously as possible.
0: Chris Krebs is former director of the Cybersecurity and Infrastructure Security Agency at the Department of Homeland Security. Thanks so much, Chris.
6: Thank you.
0: This is Here and Now.

0: Hi, my name is Mary Beth Walls, and I listen to NHPR from Bow. Well, with newspapers dying, I've learned that NHPR actually has one of the strongest news programs in the state. They've got great reporters, and they've got more reporters than most of every other news source. And I want to support that because I want independent, honest news. And even if you only have $5, everybody has $5 they can send. Send what you can. Send till it almost hurts. But send something because we all owe it to each other to make sure that there is good, independent news reporting out there. I support NHPR because I want this to continue. I want to have it as a resource for as long as I live in New Hampshire.
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2: Yeah, you know, I want to just pick up on that point you were saying. We report, we don't parrot. And that's what independent journalism really does. And if you want to keep that fact-based reporting going here in New Hampshire, if you want that independent journalism, you do need to support it. 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But you're also getting a chance at some pretty nice thank you gifts, too. Mm-hmm. How about this? Our 45th anniversary t-shirt that we've got here. You could pick that up. 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And

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2: 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We'll see mostly sunny skies this afternoon, highs in the 60s. Partly cloudy tonight, chance of frost up north, lows in the upper 30s to mid 40s. Partly sunny tomorrow morning, becoming mostly cloudy in the afternoon. Chance of rain to the south, we'll see highs tomorrow in the mid 60s. 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
4: It's Here and Now. The Robert E. Lee statue in Charlottesville, Virginia, that was at the center of a white nationalist march, was removed from its granite pedestal 5 years ago. Now, the city's Swords into Plowshares project has commissioned a new public sculpture made from the melted bronze that was once General Lee on horseback. The nonprofit firm Model of Architecture Serving Society, also known as MASS, is partnering with the artist Dana King to design a new sculpture to go up where the Lee statue once stood in Charlottesville's Market Street Park. And the artist Dana King joins us now. Dana, welcome to the program.
5: Thank you so much, Scott. Happy to be here and talk about this.
4: Also joining us is Ja Di Amazi, who is the Public Memory and Memorials Lab Director at MASS, the nonprofit organization. Ja Di, welcome to you.
6: Thank you, Scott. Very, very excited and happy to be here.
4: Ja Di, how do you think about public architecture, its role in reckoning with history in this country?
6: I think about the role of public architecture for reckoning as a tool. I find it to be an opportunity for us to, in our public spaces, in our playgrounds, in our building names, in how we experience the world, I see it as an opportunity for us to engage with histories and stories and memories that we otherwise might not necessarily encounter with others that we're not as familiar with. And I think that allows for a dialogue that we might not otherwise seek out. And so I see it as a resource and as a tool to invite us each into conversations that we need to have.
4: Dana, your role in this project is, of course, being the sculptor behind this vision. Can you describe the design that has been chosen?
5: It's a powerful 27-foot tall baobab tree that is split into seven sections, so that people can enter into the space and out of the space. It's a baobab because the baobab is the tree of life. And it's a sacred tree. It's central to life and community and identity for Africans and African descendants. Its symbol is strength and resilience and power and persistence, and it connects us to our ancestors. We offer it

0: as a sign of hope to the city of Charlottesville.
1: You mentioned it's 27 feet high.
0: Yes.
1: That was the height of the Robert E. Lee statue that was removed. Is that right?
0: Actually, the Robert E. Lee was 26 feet tall. The height of it is very intentional, because when we visited Charlottesville, we were told by folks who were born and raised there that if you were an African American and you found yourself near the Market Street Park, or even a ways away from it, but as long as you could see the top of the Robert E. Lee sculpture, you knew you had gone too far into town and that you needed to turn around and go back where you came from. So at 27 feet rooted, our baobab tree is a beacon of love and welcoming and acceptance. When you find yourself in that space, you will be comforted and you will be comfortable there.
1: If you're just joining us, we're talking to artist Dana King, also Jadi Amazi of the nonprofit group Mass, about the new design for the structure that is going to be going up in Charlottesville, Virginia. And Jadi, you know the history behind this. It's been 10 years now since a high schooler in Charlottesville proposed that the Lee statue be taken down. The discussion, the debate prompted a backlash leading to the Unite the Right White Nationalist rally a year after in 2017. Throughout this process, heritage groups have sued to stop this process. Mm-hmm. You've both described how this project is meant to bring people together, but have you thought about what backlash might come?
2: I mean, it's hard not to think about what backlash might come when you are well-informed about what sort of backlash and resistance has occurred to date over this decades-long process. And I say decades, appreciating the recent history, but this is not new. You know, I'm reflecting on just what happened back in July when Dana King and I had a chance to travel down to Charlottesville for the announcement. And they were planning to have security present for the announcement of the selected team. That's very hard. That's not a comfortable sentence to sit with. Knowing that you're coming into a project with very open intentions and looking for healing and looking to bring community together, and to know that there's a possibility that you're going to be met with not just opposition or resistance, but like actual possible violence, that is daunting. But that is all the more reason to do the work anyways.
1: Dana, you also know about this pushback. You know, I live very close to what stood for decades as a very tall Confederate monument in Arlington Cemetery, what historians have called, you know, a physical representation of the Lost Cause propaganda narrative that the South's cause was just, that slavery was, but not all of that. That monument under this administration is going to go back into Arlington Cemetery. I guess I wonder, when you were thinking of your design, this history, this ongoing conversation in America today, was that in your mind?
0: Of course. I mean, it's always in my mind. It's the work that I do. It's the work that Jadi does. It's important to us personally and professionally. And I look at my work as an opportunity for education, and I can't help the direction that this country is going, but I can put down roots in a community and tell a story. And whether people come upon that story in bronze intentionally or accidentally, they will still learn something. If that helps them to go back into their own family history and try to figure out where they come from, why they are the way they are, then it's done its job. I live in the South now. And I'm surrounded by that Lost Cause narrative. But I also installed a conceptual installation in Golden Gate Park in San Francisco called Monumental Reckoning that spoke to the beginning of the business of chattel slavery. It surrounded the monument that was dedicated in that park for more than 100 years to Francis Scott Key, who was a man who owned other human beings. And his sculpture was torn down out of the plinth that it stood in, a 52-foot tall plinth. And people tried to wreck my installation in San Francisco. So it's not a Southern thing. It's an everywhere thing. Mm-hmm. And we need to do this work everywhere.
1: About 2,000, according to the Southern Poverty Law Center, right? Something like 2,100 public Confederate symbols still standing in this country.
0: That's right. And you know what? It's not just the stone and marble and bronze monuments. It comes in live monuments, like bodies of water and schools and the names of counties, buildings, parks. The hateful expansion of white supremacy hits us every day, even if we don't even realize it.
1: Jadi, did you want to jump in?
2: I'll add to that. You know, one of the things that I find just remarkably profound about this particular project and this opportunity is that I have not seen this level of responsiveness to this question around what do we do with these Confederate markers. The fact that the Swords into Plowshares group had the, I don't even know what you call that. It is more than bravery, audacity.
1: Yeah, the group behind this whole process in Charlottesville.
2: Yes, to say we are going to melt it down and we are going to collectively envision what it means to repurpose this material. And in doing so, we are going to collectively imagine what it means to repurpose this energy, this hateful, discriminatory, violent energy that has existed in this place for so many years. We today have the power to do something about that. We can alter that, we can change that, and we can reclaim this energy by repurposing the material. And that to me is extremely powerful. And I am praying that this approach sets a precedent in how we are collectively thinking about memory.
0: If I could add to that, most of the work that is in the public sphere looks back. And what Jadi is talking about is that we are moving a conversation in a different way. It has to move forward.
1: Mm-hmm. We've been speaking to sculpture artist Dana King and Jadi Amazi from the nonprofit Model of Architecture Serving Society, and they are collaborating to create a new public memorial in Charlottesville, Virginia, again using bronze from the melted-down sculpture of the Confederate General Robert E. Lee. Jadi, Dana, great privilege. Thank you very much.
2: You're welcome. Thank you.
1: And you're listening to Here and Now.
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4: 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I'm Rick Gamley here with Kate McNally today, asking for your contribution to NHPR to keep us going, keep independent journalism strong during our fall membership drive. 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
4: Met an engineer just shed a tear.
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4: 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And we thank you when you make your gift to New Hampshire Public Radio. And yeah, you'll get a chance at that incredible trip for two to Japan. Now, coming up here on NHPR, much more here and now, and of course, All Things Considered later this afternoon. And I want to give a little plug, too, to what's happening tomorrow morning on the New Hampshire News Recap every Friday at 7:45 and 9:45. We have guest reporters that come on and give us a roundtable of the week's news. We dive a little deeper into different stories. Tomorrow, we'll be talking about some climate data and news here in New Hampshire, talking about some things going on with flooding and infrastructure, and we'll be talking about how housing in the state. There's some new numbers and some new positive, positive trends going on in the state when it comes to building new housing. So we'll be talking about that tomorrow on the recap. Of course, you hear stories like that all the time, round the clock on NHPR, because it's news and information for New Hampshire. 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
9: I'm Indira Lakshmanan. It's Here and Now. In Alaska, seafood is a way of life, but it comes with an invisible threat, poisonous algae blooms. Now climate change may be making it harder for Alaskans to stay safe. Here and Now's Chris Bentley reports from Juneau.
10: Neda Mezdag just needs a few ounces of oyster meat. The owner of Salty Lady Seafood Company is wading into the murky surf. It's a turbulent Alaska day with the wind whipping up a mist of rain and seawater, so we decide against kayaking out to the deeper part of her farm.
11: I take it back. I'm going to try over there first. It's more shallow. I don't want to fill my boots.
10: She inspects a row of cages exposed by the low tide, encrusted with barnacles and full of growing oysters.
12: These are too little. We can't shuck those.
10: As a commercial oyster farmer, Mesdag has to send a sample of her product to state regulators every week during the selling season so they can test for toxins that cause paralytic shellfish poisoning. If the test comes back positive, Salty Lady will have to shut down for at least 2 weeks. A big deal for a business that makes most of its money in the summer.
12: We had 3 years where we were getting closed and shut down and there was toxicity, and we haven't seen any this season.
13: What was that 2023 year like for you when there was a really bad algal bloom and you had to shut down a lot?
12: Oh, we had multiple closures. It ended up being almost 10 weeks of closures during a 20-week season. Wow. And I feel horrible. Like, we had a girl who flew out from the East Coast to do all of our processing. And without any oysters to harvest, there was no job for her. And we ended up having to lay off the majority of our crew and try to just, like, make do.
10: Salty Lady survived, but the experience underscored a harsh reality of farming shellfish. It's almost impossible to predict or prevent poisonous algal blooms. The best you can do is test often and get the word out fast when a bloom is starting. That is why Raymond Paddock and James Referzo are digging holes at Juneau's Point Louisa Beach on a sunnier morning in August. They're with the Tlingit and Haida tribes, and they're part of a consortium of indigenous scientists across the region that issues public alerts about shellfish poisoning. Referzo says when he was a kid, his grandma showed him how to eat gumboots and cockles right out of the sand.
14: Our people have been living off of it for thousands and thousands of years.
10: Around his rubber boots, the sun shines on a marine cornucopia. Colorful starfish, goopy anemone, lush mats of kelp and algae. And if you dig down just a few inches,
15: Jimmy, can you grab that plastic bag?
14: Oh, yeah.
10: Butter clams, surf clams, blue mussels. There is a reason the Tlingit people have a saying, when the tide is out, the table is set. A bald eagle swoops right over our heads, hoping to join in on the feast.
15: Majestic. Those eagles.
16: Yeah.
15: They are amazing.
16: Hunting for shellfish as well. It was probably looking to see if Jimmy left anything on the beach. Huh.
10: Nice as this scene is, harvesting shellfish can be dangerous. Microscopic phytoplankton are always in the water. Under the right conditions, they can reproduce exponentially and spit out toxins contaminating filter feeders like oysters, clams, and mussels. Stories of poisoned shellfish go back hundreds of years, but fatalities are rare today. From 1993 to 2021, the state recorded 132 cases, resulting in 5 deaths. Native Alaskans have learned to manage the threat, but Raymond Paddock says that's getting harder to do.
16: Since time immemorial, the people who lived in here, or Tlingit and Haida people, would harvest in the area, and, you know, we would kind of stay away from the later summer months. It was something my grandparents, their parents, and so on, would teach us as we were younger. And, of course, now with climate change, that we've seen that's changed and it's unpredictable.
10: He hopes by putting out public alerts, they can do for subsistence harvesters what the state's testing program does for commercial operations. They can't be everywhere, of course. Alaska has thousands of miles of coastline. But Paddock says without these advisories, harvesting shellfish is risky business.
16: You're playing a game of Russian roulette, essentially. It's a big gamble to when we don't know if there is a spike in a harmful algal bloom. Yeah, it's a crapshoot.
10: The threat is lurking even in Alaska's pristine wilderness. I'm up here in Spokane Cove, Glacier Bay National Park. Oyster catchers are flying along the beach. Bright orange bills looking for shellfish, which so are we. I'm here with some scientists from the University of Alaska Southeast who are digging for clams to try to test for the presence of toxins created by harmful algal blooms. But you could not be in a more spectacular place than this.
17: Got one.
15: That's one? That's a butter clam?
17: That's a butter clam. We got one, Sydney.
10: John Harley and Sydney Jones want butter clams in particular because they hold on to toxins longer than some other shellfish, making them a good indicator. And lately, they've been telling an interesting story.
18: When we came out last year in 2025, some sites, including the site that we're digging at today, had some of the highest concentrations that we've ever seen in Southeast Alaska.
10: That means a potentially deadly bloom happened at some point in the previous few months. Out here in Glacier Bay, it might have gone unnoticed, but that data point is valuable. Even with all the testing and alerts, scientists still have a lot to learn. Harley says it's not as simple as warm water, instant bloom. Sunlight, salinity, and turbidity might also play a role in the increasingly unpredictable seasons for shellfish poisoning.
18: People are concerned about an expansion of the possible bloom window, which has historically probably been, you know, somewhat well-defined. And people have various ways of knowing when to harvest shellfish, both from traditional knowledge and also mnemonics like only eating shellfish in months that have an R. That mnemonic certainly doesn't work anymore. It's possible that we might in the future see blooms in December and maybe even January and February.
10: Humans are not the only ones getting sick. Harley has found toxins in fish, sea otters, and even wolf scat.
18: It seems that wolves have been fairly successful at foraging on sea otters. And so there's this interesting sort of possibility of these paralytic shellfish toxins going from a strictly marine environment where they're produced into the terrestrial environment through a terrestrial predator that happens to feed on marine species.
13: Wolves eat sea otters, which is something I never thought I'd hear until I came to Alaska.
18: Yeah, yeah, everything is connected out here.
10: And climate change is making new connections, too. In recent years, toxic blooms have poisoned fish in the Bering Sea, just shy of the Arctic Circle. Another sign that this problem, once confined to the warmest waters and times of year, may be expanding. Back in Juneau, there's anxiety over what that might mean for the region's growing business of farming the ocean. In their seaside lab, scientists at the University of Alaska Fairbanks dote on bubbling tanks of kelp, oysters, and baby abalone.
19: It's a very relaxing noise.
20: It really is.
19: Relaxing place to work in here, yeah.
10: James Crimp is a mariculture specialist with Alaska Sea Grant. He says Alaska has a good system to catch blooms before they make people sick. But if the state has to keep shutting down small businesses for weeks at a time, it could be death by a thousand cuts for an industry that's still trying to establish itself.
19: Consuming commercially harvested shellfish from the state of Alaska is very safe. What we want to focus on is just making little tweaks in the testing process to make sure we get to the same end result, but cheaper and more effectively for growers.
10: Growers like Salty Lady Seafood.
12: Markets want to know that they're getting product consistently, and farmers want to know that they can sell consistently.
10: Maida Mezdag is back from her oyster farm and in her garage, shucking up a storm. She's preparing to ship some of the meat to state regulators. The company does its own testing, too, analyzing everything it can about the water around the farm to hopefully stay one step ahead of the next algal bloom. But anyone who works on the water knows you can only control so much.
12: Harmful algae is it's just nature's way of reminding us that we are not always in charge.
10: For Here and Now, I'm Chris Bentley.
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22: 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And I'm here during NHPR's fall membership drive with some news. 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And this membership drive, I just want to say thank you, because none of that happens without you. the huge amount of time and effort it takes to make these series. From finding the story, to building trust with sources, to fighting for public records, to an intensive writing and editing process, to rigorous fact-checking, that's what your monthly contributions make possible. 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
5: I am so proud of Bear Brook. And whenever I'm in a room with Jason Moon, I'm starstruck because of the wonderful programming, the wonderful programs that they've been putting together. I was almost as starstruck when I saw Jason Moon as I am sitting in a studio with Rick Ganley.
4: Almost.
5: I'm Kate McNally. 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And I'm here in the studio with Rick Ganley. 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
4: Well, because of the thank you gifts, of course, Kate. You can pick out some fantastic thank you gifts. Why choose between retro style and local wildlife when you can have both? Well, when you become a sustaining member for just $15 a month right now, you can choose the ultimate NHPR 45th anniversary combo. It is the 45th anniversary t-shirt and the mini bird tote. So you get the tee and the tote. And by the way, when you make that gift today, you are going to help us unlock an additional $45 for each gift. So if you gave that $15 a month, you pick up the thank you gift. We throw $45 on top of that. It goes right back into the programming that you listen to each and every day. It's all a really, really good value, I'd say. And of course, you get that after gift glow, knowing you gave to your public radio service here. NHPR.org is the place to go, or give us a call. It's 888-805-6477.
5: I thought I had an after pizza glow, Rick Ganley, but I guess it's not. But we do want to make sure we thank Sal's Pizza at 80 Store Street in Concord for donating lunch today. You know, as some of you know, public media lost its federal funding last year, despite a federal judge's clear declaration that those cuts violated the Constitution. The block funds have not been restored. And for us here at NHPR, that means a $700,000 annual hit to our budget. And it's exactly this kind of complex, high-stakes reporting that you rely on NHPR to unpack. 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And a reason for you to give, not just because of the fine programming that you hear here, like Bear Brook and the 13th Step, but also because we are going to include you in the drawing for the trip to Japan, like Rick said. It's about the prizes for you. Well, call now, 888-805-6477. And thank you so much.
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9: CNN, MS Now, and Politico journalists are being allowed back into the White House after a federal judge issued a temporary restraining order against President Trump's ban. However, televised poll coverage of the president and White House events remains on hold. This as President Trump holds a high-stakes meeting with Chinese leader Xi Jinping and prepares to host a state dinner tonight. NPR's Emily Fang has more on their talk so far.
1: Trump told China's Xi Jinping and the Chinese delegation the two countries should work together and recalled how during World War II the two militaries fought together on the same side. And Xi Jinping said both countries were, quote, great peoples, announced two Chinese pandas would come to the U.S. soon, and offered to resuscitate an educational exchange initiative for thousands of American and Chinese students to study in the other's country. These friendly remarks belie what has been a tense relationship, however. Trump wrote on Truth Social that artificial intelligence would also be discussed today, but he suggested the two countries would not pursue joint regulation of AI. Emily Fang, NPR News, Washington.
9: The finance giant Freddie Mac says mortgage rates are above 7% for the first time since January of 2025. NPR's Stephen Bissaha says unease in the bond market is driving up the cost of long-term loans.
3: The cost of a 30-year fixed-rate mortgage has been rising fast as investors worry about inflation and the possibility of other interest rate hikes from the Federal Reserve. Economist Joel Kahn with the Mortgage Bankers Association says that really slows down the housing market.
6: If they want to buy, that adds a lot to their monthly payment. Also prevents some borrowers from qualifying for their mortgage because of this higher expected payment.
3: Adding to the problem, high rates can trap existing homeowners where they are, which limits supply. Mortgage rates have risen more than a full percentage point since March. For a new loan on a median-priced home, that's enough to increase monthly payments by hundreds of dollars. Stephen Bissaha, NPR News.
9: A new analysis of Census Bureau data finds the poverty rate for seniors has risen for a fifth straight year. NPR's Jennifer Ludden reports older, lower-income adults are struggling to save for retirement.
7: The AARP Foundation analysis found women are far more likely than men to age into poverty, and its own survey found just under a third of those 50 to 64 reported a significant drop in household income in the past 3 months. Foundation President Claire Casey says even a small disruption, like a car breaking down, can be devastating for low-income workers.
8: You're much more likely to end up in the long-term unemployed, and you're much more likely to end up in a job that makes less than the one you were in.
7: A third of older, low-income adults also said they did not have enough savings to cover an emergency expense of $100. Jennifer Ludden, NPR News, Washington.
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14: Thank you so much for listening to NHPR. I'm Lauren Chulgen. I'm here with Felix Poon. 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Felix, it's always a good day to give to NHPR, but why is today a particularly good opportunity?
15: Well, today is a great day to support NHPR because we celebrate 45 years of serving Woo-hoo! 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And get this, you'll be entered into tomorrow's drawing for a trip for two to Japan.
0: Whoa.
15: So get in on that drawing while investing in the future of informed and engaged news here, programming, and New Hampshire's journalism landscape. 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
14: Felix, since you and I have never done the Pledge Drive before, I can tell you a story that is really fun, which is that I was a Sesame Street kid. Maybe you were too.
15: Yeah, yeah? Totally.
14: So I would watch it, and at the end they would say, brought to you by viewers like you, and I would tell my mom, like, well, viewers like you, what is that, like a store? And my mom told me, no, it's the people who watch Sesame Street that fund it. And lo and behold, there I was, a little fun drive queen, born at however old I was.
15: Yeah.
14: No, but seriously.
15: And our listeners can be a fun drive queen
14: or whatever they want to call themselves. 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I do need to donate to NHPR. 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I really do need to contribute. 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All you have to do is call 1-888-805-6477 or go online to nhpr.org. 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And there's so, so many great things that you can just choose from as far as gifts. But also, like Felix said, the trip for two to Japan, we always have a lot going on. So all this to say, 1-888-805-6477 or nhpr.org.
15: Have you ever been to Japan, Lauren?
14: No, but I would actually really love to go. It is one of the places my husband has been, and he went skiing, and it looked just pretty astronomical. I would like to go. Have you been?
15: I have. I have been a few times.
14: Tell us about how great it is.
15: I mean, the food is great. If you love sushi, if you love ramen, the mountains are beautiful. Just like you said, skiing is great. Hiking is great. Oh, I also love the bath culture, like bathing. You can go to these like super centers, they're called. They're like super public baths, or just like out in nature, in the mountains, doing the hot springs.
14: That sounds amazing.
15: So relaxing. It's great to do right after a hike. So, you know, you can get in on this chance for a trip to Japan, trip for two, again, by giving now at nhpr.org or calling 1-888-805-6477.
14: And the drawing is tomorrow, I believe. Yes, it's tomorrow, a trip for two to Japan, lots of reasons to give, and also because you believe in public radio, right? So give us a call, 1-888-805-6477. And don't forget, there's always our website, nhpr.org. 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
4: This is On Point. I'm Meghna Chakrabarty. We've crossed many grim thresholds in the climate crisis.
5: Well, the Earth is getting hotter than ever, with the last 11 years the warmest since record keeping began.
10: 2024 was the hottest year on record. Last year was the first to break a key global warming target, reaching 1.5 degrees above pre-industrial levels.
12: Record high temperatures have been recorded in the world's oceans.
16: The average surface temperature of Earth's non-polar oceans hit 70 degrees Fahrenheit over the weekend. That breaks a record set in March 2024.
17: Carbon dioxide levels set a new record high in 2024, reaching levels not seen in at least 800,000 years.
4: The cascading list of negative tipping points makes it easy to despair over the climate crisis. But scientist Tim Lenton says not every tipping point leads to doom. He says there are also positive tipping points and wants people to know that they are not powerless in the face of continuing climate change. And Tim Lenton joins us now. He's chair in climate change and earth system science at the University of Exeter in the UK and author of the book Positive Tipping Points: How to Fix the Climate Crisis. Professor Lenton, welcome to On Point.
18: Thanks, Wagner.
4: Well, you know, Of course, I want to spend the bulk of the hour focusing on what you call positive tipping points. But let's go through some of the not positive ones that you actually do outline in the book, because I was fascinated with how you opened the book with a personal experience of a kind of literally in the physical world around you tipping point. Can you tell us the story of what happened in May of 2012 when you were in Greenland?
0: That's right. I was in Greenland. I was blessed to be there filming a TV series about the climate tipping points. And we're right up in the northwest of Greenland, a little settlement called Kanach. And we're set to go out onto the sea ice with the Inuit hunters to do some filming. And they confidently told us that it's going to take a couple of days to get to the edge of the ice edge. So we set off on the dog sleds. Beautiful sunny day. About 4 hours later, we found ourselves in the breaking up ice flows. And it was almost like a literal tipping point, because we'd gone across some bits of the ice that started to break up underneath us and a big crack opened. And then we had to go into reverse. The dogs had to jump or swim the crack in the ice and then drag the sled across fast enough that we didn't end up in the freezing water, which we didn't, which was a great moment. but I can still remember it vividly.
4: Well, so first of all, so the point is that the ice was breaking up much faster than you had expected?
0: It was, okay. Because, I mean, even in the northwest of Greenland, in the supermarket, they do have one in the little settlement, you'll get a satellite photo of where is the ice, or where was it the last time the satellite looked, and everybody thinks, okay, that's where the ice is. But yes, this was extraordinary. That particular summer, and it was early part of the summer then, was turned out to be record-breaking. So there was a record-breaking retreat for the time of the Arctic sea ice and record-breaking melt on the big ice sheet that's on the Greenland landmass up behind us as well.
4: Okay.
0: We were just catching the start of it.
4: Okay. Now, what interests me about this is here you are, you're with indigenous Inuit there, so they know the land, obviously, intimately. Mm-hmm. You're a climate scientist, and yet it seems that all of you were caught out a little bit, which says something about, I don't know, our ability to sort of cope with the unexpected speed at which some of the climate change is exerting itself around the world.
0: Exactly, Meghna. It's kind of telling us that things are changing faster, more abruptly than even the specialists were expecting. And that pattern, unfortunately, has continued to unfold for the 14 years since that particular event. We've seen surprising rates of melt of the big ice sheets. I mentioned Greenland, but also West Antarctica. In just the last couple of years, where we were hearing in the snippet about record sea temperatures, we've seen widespread, like I'm talking about more than 80% of the coral reefs in the tropics dying back after extreme bleaching events due to basically what we'd call a marine or ocean heat wave.
4: Yeah. You know, it's interesting. We did a show a while ago about nostalgia and snowfall. And it was fascinating, because I think the social and emotional disorientation that people are feeling with the speed of climate change is real. And we got more listener feedback about the lack of snow in places that they had grown up in. Obviously, these are northern climes, than we have for almost anything else. And people were genuinely feeling like this profound sense of loss and sadness. And we're also, you know, we have listeners in Alaska, and just like the Greenlanders, they know better than anyone how rapidly daily life, let alone seasonal life, is changing. So let me ask you this, Professor Lenton. How long have you been doing climate science for?
0: Probably, in a sense, since the mid-1990s, when I graduated what in the US you might call college or university over here, and started my research. And I was looking on a much longer time frame then. I mean, I started out studying how life shaped this planet over literally billions of years and shaped the climate. But you couldn't ignore it if you were a young, as I was then, climate or Earth researcher. You couldn't ignore the fact that we knew the world was warming.
4: Yeah.
0: And we were seeing other big changes around us. It's just that on that journey of that last, what is it now, 30-odd years, I mean, I've just witnessed in my own career the real change in the real climate accelerate, surprise us, continue to shock us. And yeah, I love this. I love the snowfall anecdotes because my own daughter, the younger of our two kids, absolutely loves the snow. But and I'm sat speaking to you from Southwest England, Devon, and it's very rare now snow. So if there is a snowfall, it'll be on the highland near us, which is called Dartmoor, a great big raised bog plateau, and we'll make a special visit, you know, just to see the snow.
4: You and the Hound of Baskerville.
0: Yeah, exactly.
4: but you know, actually, speaking of Devon, I heard or read not that long ago that the climate where you are is actually changing so fast that some people are even theorizing that it won't be much longer until you can grow olive trees there, which is kind of mind-boggling. Is that complete falsehood that I've come across?
0: No. Well, I haven't seen the olive trees yet. They take a long time to establish, so probably good to start thinking ahead like that. But I can tell you the English champagne is getting quite good.
4: It's a thing. Who knew?
0: It's a thing. I've drunk some of it. We were celebrating one of my PhD students passing just a week ago, and it was pretty good.
4: Yeah.
0: So yeah, that might be one of the few good sides of a changing climate.
4: I mean, so Professor Lenton, the reason why I want to ask you about how long you have been doing climate science is because, you know, it's obviously not just colder climates that are seeing an acceleration. Europe just went through yet another summer of just superheated conditions, fires, you know, deadly conditions in European cities. Canada seems to be just burning more and more every year. We've got drought threats, the change in food availability, et cetera. You even mentioned the Ever Given disaster in the Suez Canal as climate linked. Can you just quickly explain that to me?
0: Well, I didn't mean to make exactly that point. But if people remember, that was when this boat, a massive cargo boat carrying loads and loads of containers, jammed the Suez Canal. I was using that as a great example of how a seemingly little change in a big can suddenly cascade into a much bigger change.
4: Understood.
0: So without telling the whole story, in simple terms, the pilot and the captain of the ship were going too fast and lost control of the ship, hence it jammed. They needed 6 or 7 days, and they really needed the moon to move around to give a stronger tidal lift to eventually unjam the ship. But in 6 or so days of blocking the Suez Canal, they triggered a set of ricocheting consequences that carried on for months and months down global supply chains because no other ships could get through. And once they unplugged the cork, if you like, and the trade could flow again, there was a perverse situation where shipping companies were now basically could charge a way higher premium, and they were kind of incentivized to dump whatever cargo they had, not where it was needed, but wherever they were, go straight back to port, pick up some fresh cargo, charge a top dollar for it. And so it was a classic case of how in our complex interconnected world with just-in-time delivery, as it's called, just a tiny failure in the system can cascade into a massive chaos. And that's unfortunately the thing you've got to watch for also to a degree in the climate, because that's why I focus on the tipping points there.
4: Yeah.
0: Sometimes you can tip a change that cascades into something much bigger and nastier.
4: Well, and I think the key thing is it's not just a straight line change, right? I mean, the Ever Given disaster, you're talking about change that fans out, right? It accelerates and fans out. It's sort of more dynamic than just a domino effect, right? And so I guess, you know, what this has me thinking of is when, I don't even remember how 20 plus years ago when Al Gore's movie, An Inconvenient Truth, came out. It was probably, in the United States at least, one of the first very sort of pushes into popular culture about broader knowledge of climate change. And people might remember seeing, you know, those CO2 numbers, the carbon numbers predicted for being in the atmosphere in that movie. The thing is, though, is at that time it felt very far away, right? Like we saw the rising carbon numbers, but it's still the change that would wrought seemed very far away. It seemed just like kind of a mathematical future, but now it's a real future. It's a real present. It's a visceral present. I mean, has this happened faster than even you expected, Professor?
0: Exactly. You nailed it. Possibly even faster than I was expecting. And I was one of the people who was at the time being told to shut up for being an alarmist, yeah. for warning the world that the change could really accelerate and we could see these tipping points. And then the world did its thing and, yeah, surprised almost everybody. And I mentioned, examples where we might be past the tipping point for part of a big ice sheet in West Antarctica and we've lost it for the coral reefs. So, yeah, we need to get real to this new reality and respond fast. Yeah. That's the key.
4: Well, here I am having promised to talk about positive tipping points, but we spent a lot of time with these negative ones. So when we come back, Professor Lenton, we will talk about what exactly you mean about positive tipping points when it comes to climate change. That's in a moment. This is On Point.
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14: Yes.
15: To share why your support matters today.
14: Well, of course it matters. It always matters because without you, fair listener, we would not be able to make any of the impactful work that we make. Genuinely, the most we are able to keep the lights on here is because of humans just like you listening right now. And so without you calling 1-888-805-6477, there would be no Outside In. There would be no Here and Now. There would be no 13 Step, the podcast that I made. You guys really are such a key component in making sure that this impactful journalism gets straight to everyone's ears. And so, of course, we have lots of fun reasons why you should give, not just all the good journalism, public media ones. We give away a lot of good prizes, right, Felix? Today is an exceptional day because we have this crazy trip we're giving away, a trip for two to Japan, mm-hmm. which I swear I don't say this every time. This is actually the trip that I would want. I know we're not allowed to win, but we give away a lot of really killer trips, but this one is really, I really would like to go to Japan. Felix was really selling it last break.
15: Yeah, yeah. What would you do if you went to Japan?
14: Eat so much sushi. I am very pro bathing culture, spa culture. The shopping is what I've heard to be is completely outrageous. And you may or may not, I love to shop.
15: Yeah.
14: Skiing, if it was the right season. I mean, it's all my favorite things. So you could be the one that goes with a friend of yours, a very lucky friend. All you have to do, though, is call 1-888-805-6477 or go online to nhpr.org.
15: Yeah, and you're supporting the news, you're supporting podcasts like Lauren and I make. 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
14: Whoa,
15: and
14: I didn't know that.
15: I didn't know that either until just now. And it's celebrating, we are celebrating our 11th season this year, from stories about climate change to surprising stories about lawns and even the role that rabbits have played in our lives.
14: Don't forget the bees.
15: the bees, which I recently did a story about, honeybees, native bees. 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
18: 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In your forecast, mostly sunny day today. Tonight, partly cloudy, highs in the 60s, lows in the 40s statewide. There's a high surf advisory for coastal Rockingham County in effect from 8 a.m. Friday to 8 p.m. Sunday. 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
6: 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I'm Lauren Chulgen. I'm here with Felix Poon because we are celebrating all things public radio during our fall membership drive. You know we are always here for you, and that is because of so many who have come before, like Susan in Exeter, who says she is so grateful for the informative, interesting, and thought-provoking programs on NHPR. Listen to this, Felix. She has been a loyal listener for more than 25 years, which is impressive until you start thinking, you know what? I bet a lot of you out there have been listening for 25 years. We've been around for 45. That's a pretty significant chunk of our time. So if you've been listening for a long time, or maybe you just started, no matter what, we'd be happy to have you contribute to our station. A lot of good reasons as to why, Felix will tell you, but one more time, the number. I swear people probably do have it memorized, but just in case, 1-888-805-6477.
7: Yeah, speaking of the 45 years that we've been the soundtrack to life in New Hampshire, you can help us celebrate this incredible 45-year milestone by making your support go twice as far. 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
6: Wow, really?
7: Yeah.
6: I didn't know about that. 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
7: Yeah, up your membership or start a new membership. 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
6: Well, see, there
7: so
6: you go.
7: Today is the day to do it. I know, you know, maybe it's been a busy day, maybe you've been caught up in stuff, but like now, if you have the time, head on over to nhpr.org or give us a call if that's easier for you, 888-805-6477.
6: And think about it. I mean, if you flip the radio on, we're there, right? If you go to NHPR, there's no paywall. We are always here for you because we believe it's really important for everyone to be able to hear and access all of our journalism, all of our podcasts, our newsletters, what have you. But that's expensive, right? It's expensive to make all this great stuff. And so we rely on all of you to give whatever you can. And it's just our commitment that we are able to serve our entire community. And so it really works out when someone who could give $100 a month can give, and others can give five. But this is like an added to Felix is really giving you a good deal here, which is that if you can only do $5 a month, now's the time to do it because then there's an extra $45 that gets chucked in with your membership. Love that for us. If you give $100 a month, extra $45. I think this is a really good time to give if you ask my opinion. Let me give you that number again, 1-888-805-6477 or, of course, the website nhpr.org.
7: Can I talk to you more about Japan, Lauren?
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7: I went to the Studio Ghibli Museum just outside of Tokyo. 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
1: You're back with On Point. I'm Meghna Chakrabarty. And before we return to our conversation with Professor Tim Lenton, just a little heads up on this really interesting series that we're working on for next month. I've mentioned it a couple times already. It's called Senior Class, Gerontocracy in America, where we're going to be examining over the course of a week the ways in which older Americans have amassed political power, electoral power, financial power in this country. And in one of the episodes, we're going to be talking about business leadership. Because get this, the number of CEOs in this country who are in their late 60s has gone from 9% just a couple of years ago to 20% now. So that's a remarkable amount of growth in older CEOs, and the number doesn't seem to show any signs of turning around. So if you are in a field or industry or business where your leadership hasn't or won't retired, we want to hear from you. Hasn't or won't retire. It's not a past tense word, actually. So what has it meant for your business? What has it meant for how innovative your company is? How has that had an impact, again, positive or negative, on customers, on employees, on you? You know, we're not looking for a completely just negative take on here, but an honest one. As your business leadership managerial class gets older and doesn't retire, how is that changing the business that you're in? So grab your phone and download the On Point Vox Pop app. If you don't already have it, you know the routine. Go to wherever you get your apps and grab On Point Vox Pop. You can also call us at 617-353-0683. Okay, back to our conversation with Professor Tim Lenton. He's author of the book Positive Tipping Points, How to Fix the Climate Crisis. And Professor Lenton, I want to share another example for you from here in the United States, and it's in Ascension Parish in southern Louisiana, because automaker Hyundai is planning to build a nearly $6 billion steel plant there that Hyundai says will be better for the environment.
8: Our vision goes beyond building a steel mill that produces steel. We will produce low carbon emission steel.
1: So that's Boryong Lee, president and CEO of Hyundai Steel, at a groundbreaking ceremony for the plant earlier this month.
9: At full production, the steel mill will produce about 2.7 million metric tons of metal per year, which is typical for a steel mill in the United States. What's different about this plant is how it will make the iron and steel.
1: Maria Gallucci is a senior reporter who covers clean energy with Canary Media.
9: Conventional steel mills, especially the ones, you know, that are still running in parts of the U.S. Midwest, run on coal. So what Hyundai is proposing to do is to use natural gas in this iron-making, steel-making process, and also use other efficiency measures, some carbon capture techniques, that will ultimately reduce the carbon footprint of its steel by about 70% compared to those conventional coal-based mills that I just mentioned.
1: But Gallucci says natural gas is still a fossil fuel, obviously, so it produces greenhouse gas emissions and creates harmful air pollution.
9: Ultimately, the goal is that Hyundai and any other steelmaker would transition to using a type of fuel called green hydrogen, which can be made by using renewable electricity to split water into its constituent parts, hydrogen and oxygen, and using that hydrogen to produce iron for steelmaking.
1: Hyundai Steel President and CEO Boryong Lee has said the company does plan to use hydrogen at the Louisiana plant.
8: We plan to progressively increase the use of hydrogen over time, with the goal of achieving substantial reduction in carbon emission and advancing towards sustainable steelmaking.
1: But reporter Maria Gallucci says Hyundai has not given a clear timeline of when that switch to green hydrogen would happen. And she says a lot of other things actually need to fall into place first, such as finding hydrogen in the first place.
9: there's virtually none in the United States right now. So what that would mean is that Hyundai or its partners would need to build what are called electrolyzers. And these are the enormous machines that use electricity to split water into hydrogen and oxygen. And they would also need to build significant amounts of renewable energy, wind, solar storage, what have you, to produce the electricity for the electrolyzers and produce the pipelines and the infrastructure needed to carry the fuel to the facility. So all of those puzzle pieces are still missing.
1: So Gallucci also says that the Hyundai steel plant in Ascension Parish, Louisiana, is expected to start production in 2029. Okay, Professor Lenton, I've got to confront something that perhaps a lot of listeners are thinking and feeling right now, because climate catastrophism is still very much in vogue. That in hearing these examples, even the Norway example or the Milwaukee or Louisiana examples that I just brought up in our conversation today, they're saying, these listeners might be saying, well, that's not going to slow down the acceleration of the Greenland ice sheet. It's not going to reduce the growth and intensity of global wildfires. It's like rearranging the deck chairs on the Titanic. You might feel better about it, but the ship is still sinking. I mean, just what do you think about that in terms of a core criticism of this idea of positive tipping points in climate?
10: Well, I need to emphasize, yes, some bad stuff's already happening, like we started the show on, but the point is it gets way worse the further you go up in global warming. I mean, I'm afraid I'm European, so I'm going to talk in degrees centigrade, but really it's every whether it's Fahrenheit or centigrade, it's every fraction of a degree now that counts. So it's about, there are some changes we're going to have to try and find resilience to, but we've got an enormous amount to play for here, because looking out there at 2 degrees centigrade global warming or above is a situation which I don't think we'd be able to cope with. So we need to avoid that future. And that's the point. That's the point. That is avoidable still, but only if we accelerate action to zero emissions, basically. And that's why we're talking about positive tipping points. It's you could say, in bold terms, it's a survival strategy, but it's also a flourishing strategy, because we're talking about having the cheapest electricity we'll ever had, an electrified economy that's way more productive, cleaner air. We can create space to regenerate nature. There's lots of things that are great to fight for in this, as well as it being, if we don't do it, we're in a kind of a situation that some of us aren't convinced we'd be able to ride out, basically.
1: Well, actually, can I just jump in here on that point? I guess what I'm asking you to do, Professor Lenton, is to confront the doomerism. Because I so often hear from people, that it's too late, right? And that unless everything changes everywhere at once, the unsurvivable future that you're talking about is inevitable. And so people feel like, why bother even trying?
10: Sure.
1: So confront please. Yeah.
10: Well, it isn't inevitable that we're doomed, thankfully. But we have to get a move on. We've got like a generation to get to transform the economy, 30 years, give or take. We can do that. We know that's possible because of the rate of change that we've seen in some of the examples we've already talked about on the show. We know that all the big, we would call them sectors or activities, if you like, that are responsible for emissions, starting with power generation, then mobility, cars, trucks, and then ultimately ships, planes, all the rest of it, and the way we heat our buildings and cool them, all of this is, we know there are positive tipping points there to be had. We've got the solutions, and we just heard about the example for, we call it green steel, but green hydrogen that you just heard about, that can be used to make green ammonia for fertilizer, for the fields. Green ammonia can also be allowed to use to power ships. All the technologies there, all of it can obey the same principles, that the more of us who support it or adopt it, the cheaper, the better, the more accessible it's going to get, so that it becomes the obvious option. That's that's the point, that we have the agency, even just as consumers, to start a change that then creates further amplifying change and further amplifying change. So instead of putting our head in our hands and just feeling despair, it's time to act, use the agency we've got to start creating a self-propelling change in the solutions.
1: Mm-hmm. Well, Tim Lenton is chair in climate change and earth system science at the University of Exeter in the UK and author of Positive Tipping Points, How to Fix the Climate Crisis. Professor Lenton, it's been such a pleasure to speak with you. Thank you so much for joining us.
10: Thanks, Meghna.
1: I'm Meghna Chakrabarty. This is On Point.

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2: My name is Patty McGoldrick, and I listen to NHPR from Sunapee, New Hampshire. I've been committed to being a sustainer for a multitude of reasons, but primarily because I want to support the programs that I enjoy and learn from. I've had a crush on NHPR since the mid-80s. That's when I fell in love with it, the programming, the news, all of it. 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
4: 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Up next, we're going to hear Fresh Air, Rolling Stone investigative reporter Cheyenne Roundtree on Sean Combs, the music mogul known as Diddy, now in federal prison for her new book, Bad Boy for Life. She interviewed more than 100 people to ask, how did Combs remain powerful for so long despite decades of warning signs and allegations? But first, before we get there, it is our fall membership drive. I'm Felix Poon, one of the producers of the Outside In podcast. 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And here with me is Lauren Chilgen to tell you more about why you should support NHPR.
5: I mean, why? What's coming up on Fresh Air is a great example as to why. I mean, we have to pay NPR to have some of these programs because these are conversations that are really intense and highly produced and very thoughtful. I mean, personally, power dynamics and powerful people, that's stuff that I'm interested
4: in.
5: That's
4: kind of your jam.
5: I can't wait to listen to that, frankly. But I just think about the variety of content that you get from us on a daily basis for free. 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Well, it's not free to make, I'll have you know. It is actually quite expensive because we take all of this very, very seriously and we fact check it all, and we have producers and editors. There's a whole team of people behind all of these things. And so what we're asking you to do is join the many people who have stepped up before you to say, you know what, this is quality programming that means something to me and I want to make sure that it continues. And it's really easy to do. All you have to do is call 1-888-805-6477 or go online to nhpr.org. It takes just a couple seconds. And yeah, Felix, why don't you tell us more? We have all kinds of crazy gifts we're giving. And then the Japan trip, let us know. Let us know more.
4: Yeah, there's that drawing for the Japan trip. But, you know, we also have just the opportunity today, which is when you give, you will unlock $45.
5: That's right.
4: An additional $45 to your gift. And that's to celebrate our 45 years on the air. 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
5: Don't forget the candle. 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Oh, man, someone wrote a really funny joke, which is that NHPR has been making scents of New Hampshire News for 45. 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One more time, 1-888-805-6477. 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
15: Live from NPR News, I'm Lakshmi Singh. CNN, Politico, and MS Now's journalists are back in the White House after a five-day legal battle that began with President Trump's decision to abruptly pull their passes. They went to court and argued that the president violated their constitutional rights by banning them because he was unhappy with their coverage of him. Early this morning, a federal judge rejected the Justice Department's national security arguments. He issued a temporary restraining order. It did not take immediately. Reporters were still blocked access this morning. They went to court again, and the White House gave back the credentials. The standoff is far from over, though. The judge's restraining order lasts 2 weeks pending further litigation. And there's still no press TV pool that typically covers Trump-linked events like today's high-stakes talks with visiting Chinese leader Xi Jinping. NPR's David Folkenflik has more.
16: I think it is a show of resolve. I think the president would have been very happy, the White House would have been very happy, if the other players in that television part of the press pool, that is CBS, NBC, ABC, and Fox, which of course is owned by the president's ally, Rupert Murdoch, had been willing to step up and said, well, sorry, CNN, we'll take care of it. That solidarity showed that it was not going to be as easy to circumvent in a way that was acceptable to the rest of the press.
15: NPR's David Folkenflik reporting. For the 14th time, the U.S. Senate has rejected a resolution to end the war with Iran. The House has already voted three times in favor of ending President Trump's military action. More Republicans have recently come out against a conflict that's linked to surging fuel prices, including record-high costs for diesel. The Israel-Palestinian conflict took center stage at the UN General Assembly this afternoon. Israeli Prime Minister Benjamin Netanyahu has just addressed the international body.
17: In defending itself, Israel is also defending many of the countries whose delegates just left this hall.
15: Palestinian Authority President Mahmoud Abbas also addressed the UN General Assembly today, but via a pre-recorded video, after the United States denied the leader a visa to attend in person. More from NPR's Kat Lonsdorf.
18: It's the second year in a row that the Trump administration has denied a visa to the Palestinian leader to attend the gathering. In a video address in Arabic, Abbas called the refusal of his visa, quote, unlawful and punitive. He accused Israel of carrying out a, quote, genocidal war that has created an unprecedented humanitarian catastrophe. Israel denies that. Abbas called for a Palestinian state with the unification of Gaza and the West Bank and said that continued Israeli violence in both occupied territories is making that increasingly difficult to realize. Kat Lonsdorf, NPR News, Tel Aviv.
15: From Washington, this is NPR News.
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20: Hi, my name is Jeffrey.
21: My name is Ginger, and we live in Northampton, New Hampshire.
20: There is a quality and a veracity to the reporting that's not only localized for me, but also operates at a national level. I think the reporting is just superb. It's sharp and incisive. The questions that are asked, the topics that are covered, are important to me, and I feel are also important to the nation.
21: I go to school in Washington, D.C. now. I'm a journalism major, so growing up listening to it, I loved hearing people just talk about important issues that are going on. NHPR, I feel like, covers such important topics, so important to the state, and it's really what made me interested in journalism and interested in reporting, and listening in the backseat when I was little was definitely the starting point.
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5: The way to do it is to go online to nhpr.org or call 1-888-805-6477. Again, that number 1-888-805-6477. There are so many reasons to give. My heart is melting over Ginger talking about being a journalism student. I mean, that is just the sweetest thing. We get all sorts of great comments from you guys when you donate, and I just want to give you like a sense of like just the tableau that is our listenership. There is Kathy from Fairley, Vermont, who says, I am gay because I am a Vermonter who is happy to shift from Vermont Media to NHPR when I cross the border. Love that for her. Somebody else said that they're giving because this is great. Karen from Belmont said, honestly, to why do you want to give? Honestly, question mark, to win the trip to Japan so I can visit my son. Another person said from Brattleboro, Vermont says, I'm donating for real news. And then somebody also donated for Rick Ganley. I mean, whatever reason, there's so many good reasons to give. And
4: you could
5: I
4: donate for Lauren Children.
5: You could donate for Felix Poon. You could do it all. All you got to do is to call 1-888-805-6477 or nhpr.org. Here's, okay, Felix, one more. Barbara from Potomac, Maryland. How about that? She gave because of our fact-based news and humanity-driven coverage, which I absolutely love. Bristol, New Hampshire, she says, is my second residence, and I have supported my home station for decades. It's about time I supported my New Hampshire NPR station too. Thank you for your high standards. That's like the perfect note. Good luck writing the better note than, no, I'm kidding. You guys are all writing such beautiful notes, and we're so appreciative. I'm Lauren Chulgin here with Felix Poon. Felix is here because he's going to tell you all the fun stuff we're giving away besides just, you know, a good feeling.
4: Well, there is the trip for two to Japan.
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5: This hour of the day is a special time to give because it is Fresh Air Hour, which for any longtime listener to NPR, that you know, this is like one of our most cherished programs. All the stuff we make is great, but of course, Fresh Air is exceptional. These conversations that they put on the air are just like out of control. Whether it's Terry hosting or Tanya Mosley, the guests that they have are also exceptional. I'm really looking forward to this conversation with this Rolling Stone investigative reporter. As an investigative reporter, of course, this is like right up my alley, but all these conversations, no matter who they're with or what they're about, you always find some way to relate to them or just be moved by them. And that's just one example of the kind of programming that we have here at NHPR. And it's just one of the things that you get for free because of our amazing model that supports all of our community being informed, no matter how much they can contribute. So if you are able to contribute, we really would love for you to do that today, especially because of all the great prizes that Felix has been talking about, the trip to Japan, the extra $45 per donation. 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All you have to do is go online now, nhpr.org. It takes just a couple seconds. You can pick your prize. If you give more than $20 a month, you can even get a candle. I mean, you can learn a lot on our website, news and also all that's ahead of you if you donate. You can also give us a call, 1-888-805-6477. No matter how you give or what you give, we're so thankful for your support.
0: This is Fresh Air. I'm Tanya Mosley. For 30 years, Sean Combs was one of America's most visible men. He helped shape Mary J. Blige's early sound, sign the Notorious B.I.G., and build Bad Boy Records into a hip-hop powerhouse. Then he turned himself into a brand, rapper, clothing mogul, actor, celebrity host. He even got the world to call him by a new name every few years. My guest today, Rolling Stone investigative reporter Cheyenne Roundtree, examines whether those reinventions also gave Combs a way to outrun the scandals that came before. A note to listeners, this conversation includes descriptions of sexual violence, drug use, and other adult subject matter. Combs is now serving a 4-year federal prison sentence after being convicted on 2 counts of transporting people for prostitution. Jurors acquitted him of the more serious charges of sex trafficking and racketeering conspiracy. The case followed a 2023 lawsuit by his former girlfriend, Cassie Ventura, who accused him of years of physical and sexual abuse. One assault, she described, was later captured in hotel surveillance footage aired by CNN. In 2024, Roundtree and her colleagues published a 6-month investigation into Combs' history of violence. Her new book expands that reporting, drawing on more than 100 sources, along with police and FBI records, court documents, messages, and emails. Her book is called Bad Boy for Life, The Rise and Fall of Sean Combs. Cheyenne Roundtree, welcome to Fresh Air.
1: Thanks for having me.
0: Cheyenne, so much of what you found, it's so interesting. It was in plain sight. And yet, many people still would not talk to you. For the people who were afraid to talk, what were they afraid of? What did they tell you?
1: There was a portion of people that did feel fear of retribution, that he would be able to influence their careers or life. After the criminal trial, a lot of people also felt that all of this effort had been put into this investigation, into this criminal trial. And at that point, they just didn't see the point of speaking further on it. So it was a mixed bag of different reasons for not wanting to talk about what they knew or what they saw.
0: Two ideas about Sean Combs continually showed up in pop culture pretty early on. Number one, that he was a tyrant, and also that questionable things happened at his parties. And I want to play two examples. The first is from Scary Movie, which came out in 2000. So this is 26 years ago. And in this clip, Regina Hall plays a high school student named Brenda, and she's talking with her friend Cindy, played by Anna Faris. Let's listen.
22: My friend Sean had a pool party this summer.
23: Sean?
22: You know, Puff Daddy. Anyway, everybody was drinking Cristal champagne, and then it started to get wild when people was getting freaky in the pool and stuff. I look over, and there was your girl getting buck wild in the jacuzzi.
0: Okay, that was from Scary Movie from 2000. And now I want to play a second example. This is from Mad TV in 2008, and it's a spoof of Hannah Montana. Let's listen.
24: Anyway, we get to P. Diddy's mansion, and Lance Armstrong and Matthew McConaughey are smoking a joint with Amy Winehouse.
25: Oh my gosh!
24: Anyway, Diddy says,
26: hey Hannah, why don't you make out with Amy?
24: Gross! I know! But P. Diddy told me to, and he's P. Diddy! The next thing I know, Matthew McConaughey brought in a stripper, I get a lap dance from her, P. Diddy caught it all on his camera phone, and now it's on the internet!
0: That last clip was from Mad TV back in 2008, and even by 2000, when that earlier Scary Movie joke appeared, there were already warning signs. A record studio manager had banned Combs after complaints about his behavior toward women. And people at Howard said they had saw him beat up a girlfriend with a belt outside of her dorm. There are also other instances of reports out there around stolen handguns left behind by his entourage during tours. How much of Combs' behavior was kind of like an open secret within the industry?
1: It seemed to be this just kind of background music to whatever he was doing. I think the spectacle of P. Diddy, Puff Daddy was bigger than these incidents that were popping up along the timeline with him. And he was able to overshadow any of these accusations, any of these lawsuits that came up, or police reports of minor infractions. And it just kind of kept getting bigger and bigger. And it was one of the things that really surprised me throughout my reporting, was the amount of things that were well documented, either in the press, newspapers, or little police reports that just disappeared, went away, and there wasn't really much mainstream attention put on it.
2: You actually call Combs one of the original influencers. This is long before social media, because he didn't just know how to promote a record or throw a party. He seemed to understand how to control a story, how to turn attention into power. Even the story of how he got the name Puffy continually changed throughout the course of his career, especially early on. Is that one of the earlier signs of his skill at being, I guess, kind of like a myth maker?
1: I think so. I think it was the first instance that he created persona around himself. And his first explanation was really early on. And it was explained as, oh, he just had a temper and he ballooned up in anger. And then at some point, he didn't even want to talk about the origin of it. And it's this question mark of, it's kind of an innocent nickname, really, when you think about it as a kid. Why would you tell Oprah that you can't talk about it? So it feeds into this mysteriousness that he cultivated at an early age, or in his early 20s, and then how he was able to shed that as time went on. And he just really had a great handle on who he wanted to be seen as. And the biggest shift we saw was when he went from Puff Daddy, Puffy, to Diddy, which came after the criminal trial in 2001, when he was accused of carrying a firearm into a crowded nightclub where people were injured. And he actually says at one point, you know, no more Puff Daddy, I'm going by Diddy. And that was a turning point for him, kind of being this mogul business type figure versus this hip hop music executive.
2: What's interesting about that is there are just so many stories that are happening underneath there, or Whisper Network. Even some of the executives who worked with Combs and complained about him still wanted to get into his parties. And those parties became places where music, nightlife, and celebrity all came together. What did Combs understand about access, creating this type of environment as a form of power?
1: He was the gatekeeper to culture in New York City at that time. And he was able to kind of leverage these connections of going to a cool party, controlling this guest list, that it's not just music people that wanted to be invited to. It was power brokers, it was models, it was actors. And being able to control that environment and curry favor with people just to have access to these spaces, he was able to leverage into business deals later on, and to be this guy that everyone wanted to be in his good graces so they can have fun. And yes, people were drinking and things might have gotten a little bit crazy, but it was all done at first under this guise of just having a good time and letting your hair down with people in your social circle. And later on, that became more called into question. And, you know, there was civil lawsuits filed that claimed that that's where they were sexually assaulted. But in the beginning, it was just people coming together to have a good time.
2: I mean, by the 2000s, he wasn't just selling records. He had his clothing line and vodka and restaurants and television and movies. And one pattern in your book is that, and it's very much in line of someone that you write about he greatly admired, and that is our now president, Donald Trump, because it seems like with every scandal, he not only survived it, he often came back bigger. I mean, that's the case like in the early 2000s with him changing his name after that criminal case. But was there a point when success itself started to protect him?
1: I would say the success always protected him. His earliest encounter with kind of a scandal was the City College of New York tragedy, where there was a stampede at a charity event he hosted. It was because he already was proving to be successful at Uptown Records that that institution protected him. There was insurance, and it obviously there was a lot of civil lawsuits that came later about finding blame or who was responsible for this tragedy, because people died. But there was that backing and support that he had from a record label because he was proving his worth at that time. And by the time the case was kind of wrapping up, he was working on Mary J. Blige, who became obviously a superstar. But I would argue that his success has always protected him, and it's always carried him through to the next high.
2: That event at City College, he helped promote that. It was oversold. It was a charity event, as you mentioned, a basketball event to raise money for HIV/AIDS. 9 people, as you said, died. Did he face any consequences at all?
1: There was an investigation, and he was assigned partial responsibility for not having enough security there. But in the end, he did pay out a significant amount of money to the victims' families. But in terms of his reputation, in terms of his career, nothing really happened. It was kind of business as usual. And then it was a few years after that that he founded Bad Boy.
2: In the book, you go back to Sean Combs before the fame. His father was killed when he was a toddler. His mother moved him out of Harlem to Mount Vernon. She was determined to give him opportunities, but you actually spoke to people who also said another mission of hers was to make him be tough. And there's one childhood story that seems to capture that toughness from his family. His grandmother sent him to the store for cigarettes, and he tells this story as a tale of just how his family kind of built fortitude within him. What happened?
1: So the story was that he was sent by his grandmother to go buy cigarettes from the corner store, the bodega, and along the way, he encounters this bully who basically snatches the cigarette money from him. And he goes back home, and his mom, Janice, tells him, "You are not coming back into this house until you get that money back," kind of instilling this idea of you're not to be a pushover. And he went back, got beat up by the bully, but he was able to get the cash back. But he told this story of kind of how he learned to toughen up at a young age. But he kind of says, "My mom would have let me slept out on the street all night. Like, I had to come back." That facing the bully was better than facing Janice.
2: There's also this story. He actually talked about it on Fresh Air with Terry Gross when he did an interview with her some years ago, that when he learned that his father had been involved in the drug trade, he said, "I'm definitely like him, but I'm just doing it in a legal way." What did his father's story come to represent to him?
1: He idolized him, but he also viewed him as this cautionary tale of why he didn't want to get involved in the street life. He saw himself as being a hustler, being charismatic, being a go-getter, but doing things a different way. So that meant through music entrepreneurship, through businesses. But he idolized his dad. There was a point that he started wearing a medallion with his face on it, and there was this kind of remorse he had for not being able to have a father-son relationship that he really seemed to crave throughout his life.
2: If you're just joining us, my guest is Cheyenne Roundtree, an investigative journalist at Rolling Stone, whose new book is Bad Boy for Life: The Rise and Fall of Sean Combs. We'll continue our conversation after a short break. This is...
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5: Well, of course it matters for all the good reasons, like we wouldn't be able to survive without your support. But it also matters for some fun reasons too, like, for example, it's our 45th anniversary. And so if you do a sustaining gift of $45 a month, you can request a fabulous gift, which is our exclusive 45th anniversary candle set, which is locally made in Concord. You'll have your choice of four different scents in a 6-inch pillar candle. We actually have one out at our little like check-in zone before you come into the newsroom. And there's this gorgeous coaster it comes with that's cut from local New Hampshire granite. I mean, it could not be more granite state than that. And here we must say, someone wrote this really funny thing. Sorry if you're hearing me say it again, but NHPR has been making scents of local news for 45 years. Oh, wait, there's more. And your gift keeps that mission burning bright. Somebody had a good time with that one. Listen, maybe a candle pun is not why you're here. I understand that. But why you are really here is for fascinating conversations like this one that we're listening to on Fresh Air today with this reporter, Cheyenne Roundtree. Her name was just escaping me. I actually have been listening so closely to this conversation because it is just fascinating. Investigative journalism, you know, what a gift to humanity. This, his behavior, Diddy, Sean Combs, etc., has just was like an open secret for years and years and years. And this reporter has really done her diligence in being able to track all that and why he had such a hold over people and the power that he had. And what a better host to be sitting with to discuss that reporting than Tanya Mosley, who is just such a thoughtful, just clearly well-read, well-researched interviewer. And it's just conversations like this that make me so happy that we have New Hampshire Public Radio, NPR, in moments like this where we're just, you know, dying to learn anything we can about this crazy moment in history. 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And if that's the kind of content that means something to you, and I know it is, all you got to do to support it is call 1-888-805-6477 or go online to nhpr.org.
4: And this stuff is really deeply researched. 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Bear Brook,
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1: 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In your forecast, mostly sunny day today. Tonight, partly cloudy, highs in the 60s, lows in the 40s statewide. Tomorrow, partly cloudy day, mostly cloudy night, highs in the 60s during the day, lows in the mid-40s to 50 degrees around the state. There's a high surf advisory for coastal Rockingham County in effect from 8 a.m. Friday to 8 p.m. Sunday. And it's NHPR's fall membership drive. 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I'm Dan Cahill. 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
2: This is Fresh Air, and today I am talking with Rolling Stone journalist Cheyenne Roundtree about her new book, Bad Boy for Life, The Rise and Fall of Sean Combs. It draws on interviews with more than 100 sources to trace how Combs built a hip-hop empire and how the abuse hidden behind it finally came to light. Let's talk about his relationship with Cassie Ventura, because it's her lawsuit that finally breaks things open. She had signed to Bad Boy as a singer when she was 19 and was in a relationship with Combs by her early 20s. And before we even get to the sexual encounters, I'd like to know, how dependent was she on him, especially in those early years as a signed artist with Bad Boy?
3: I think that's one of the biggest questions. Before she got into a relationship with Combs, she was a successful model. I think her friend said that she was making about $250,000 a year, which was back in 2008, 2007. So for a 19-year-old girl, that is plenty of cash at the time. And after that, she gets involved with Combs, there seems to be a lot more of a financial dependency, or at least Combs inserting himself into her finances. He got her apartment that was closer to where he lived and closer to the Bad Boy offices. He began paying for more things and treating her to trips. And eventually, it seemed that she became totally dependent on his financial giving, and also her career was tied to what Bad Boy was allowing her to release.
2: How would you describe this decade-long relationship between Cassie and Combs? The relationship was not a traditional one.
3: The most surprising thing I found about Cassie and Combs' relationship was, like you said, it wasn't traditional. They were together for almost 11 years. However, they never lived together. Cassie testified at trial that she never spent holidays with him. Christmas was for his family time, and Cassie was not viewed as family when it came to that. And I think those are benchmarks for a lot of relationships, is one, living together, or two, being invited around family events. And that was a big friction between the pair of them. So from afar, people thought of them as a power couple. And behind the scenes, Cassie alleged that she was trapped in a cycle of domestic violence and sexual abuse, and that she had tried to leave this relationship multiple times, but she kept physically sometimes being dragged back into it.
2: We saw a little bit of that with the video that made its way from the hotel where the two of them were staying at. In that video, it's very disturbing to watch. She has some bags with her. She arrives at an elevator and is pressing to get out.

0: 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Tommy and Tuppence, now streaming at BritBox.com. And from DuckDuckGo, introducing Duck.ai, where users can ask AI privately, from the simple questions to the sensitive ones, by DuckDuckGo, who believes AI should be optional. Duck.ai.
1: 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And I'm here during NHPR's fall membership drive with some news. 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The stories, all set in New Hampshire, have resonated with millions of listeners all over the world. And this membership drive, I just want to say thank you, because none of that happens without you. The huge amount of time and effort it takes to make these series, from finding the story to building trust with sources to fighting for public records to an intensive writing and editing process to rigorous fact-checking, that's what your monthly contributions make possible. So this fall, I hope you'll listen to the new season of Bear Brook. And if you're a supporter of NHPR, I hope you take some pride in it, because you made it possible.
2: It's true, you did. And as a producer and contributing editor on this new series, I've heard that song so many times, and yet it is so good. I was like bopping along. I'll have you know Jason made that song. Jason Moon, man of many talents. Anyway, Felix, we can get back to scheduled programming and talk about the pledge drive. But it's true, we wouldn't be able to make any of this stuff if it wasn't for all of you out there. And if you are one of those people who's been meaning to give to NHPR, let me tell you, now is a great time. If you want to feel invested in great work that's coming out, like Bear Brook Season 3, if you can believe it, the way to give is to go online to nhpr.org or call 1-888-805-6477. We're going to be back to Fresh Air in just a couple minutes, but Felix Poon is here with me. I'm Lauren Chulgen. I don't even think I said that, but I am. And we have so many fun things to tell you about besides, of course, investing in great journalism. Felix, give me one example of like a fun thing you can get if you give to NHPR today.
3: The candles.
2: Love the candles. Very fun.
3: Yes, the candles. But also, I keep coming back to the trip for two to Japan. I've been there a few times, and I just absolutely love it there. It's so easy to get around. The train system runs on time, gets you
2: so
3: pretty
2: good.
3: Much everywhere you need to go. And, you know, like I said before, the food, you know, you can just find just hole-in-the-wall stalls for ramen, yakitori, which is kind of like this grilled chicken.
2: Yum.
3: Tea, green tea, matcha. It's all pretty amazing stuff. That is your chance to get in on this drawing, which happens tomorrow for a trip to Japan. But, you know, you're also supporting the station that you know, trust, and count on, which is more relevant than ever. NHPR delivers what you need at a moment's notice, wherever you happen to be, including breaking news in New Hampshire, and also the long-form investigative reporting that is done on programs like Bear Brook. So we've been doing this for 45 years, and NHPR has been bringing all of you together through the power of public radio, inspiring you with culture and the arts and news programming, local and nationwide. So whether you're new to New Hampshire or you've been listening since our very first broadcast in 1981, you can make today the day that you support NHPR, and it's pretty easy. 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
2: You know, I did see that we have a note from a guy named Patrick in Campton, New Hampshire, who says, I started listening to WEVO in 1987. NHPR is part of New Hampshire's fabric. Yes, it's not quite 45 years, but Patrick, that's when I was born. So my whole life, Patrick has been listening to NHPR. That is commitment. I love that. And Patrick gave to NHPR, which we thank Patrick so much. Amelia in New London says she's giving because she enjoys the daily podcast. We do have a lot of podcasts. We've got Outside In, Civics 101. We got all the podcasts like Bear Brook coming from the document team where I work. I do also love Kim from Leb, who says she's supporting NHPR, but also a chance to win a trip to Japan. And you know what? Respect. Lindsay from Merrimack agrees. She wants to support local news, but also I really want to go to Tokyo. I mean, we understand that. We sure do. I mean, I really want to go to Tokyo too. But it's up to you. The only way you can go to Tokyo for just the cost of however you, how much money you should give to NHPR based on your own decision, which is an unbelievable deal. Say you want to give us $5 a month, okay? That's amazing. And then you're going to win a trip to Japan. That's going to be like the cheapest, most heartfelt trip to Japan you ever went on. The only way you can do it, though, is if you call 1-888-805-6477 or you go online to nhpr.org. Thanks so much.
4: This is Fresh Air. I'm Tanya Mosley, and my guest today is Cheyenne Roundtree, an investigative reporter at Rolling Stone. Her new book, Bad Boy for Life, tells the story of Sean Combs across the names he gave himself: Puffy, Puff Daddy, P. Diddy, Brother Love, and then simply Love. A note before we continue, Roundtree's reporting includes descriptions of sexual violence and other adult subject matter, and our conversation will as well. Roundtree examines whether those reinventions also gave Combs a fresh start, a way to leave the scandals that came before behind. Over his career, Combs shaped the sound of many artists, including Mary J. Blige and the Notorious B.I.G., and built Bad Boy Records into the label that carried hip-hop into the American mainstream. Combs is now serving a 50-month federal sentence on two counts of transporting people for prostitution, and he is currently appealing. In this criminal case, the government's other central witness was a woman known as Jane. And both she and Cassie Ventura have said that they sometimes participated willingly in these hotel encounters, these freak-offs, as Combs described them. And at other times, they said they wanted to stop. What did prosecutors argue turned that into sex trafficking?
5: The prosecutor's main theory was that these freak-offs were sex trafficking acts because these women, these girlfriends, were coerced into participating in them. The fact that they voiced hesitancy or said that they didn't want to do it or tried to kind of wiggle their way out of these encounters, it was through, in Cassie's case, they said the physical violence was a form of coercion to keep her compliant in doing them. For Jane's case, they said that the financial support that he was providing her was a form of coercion into making her continue these on. So it was this kind of plying them with various means of either domestic violence or substances or financial control to make them agree to these sexual encounters with other men. And I think that it was really hard for them to prove coercion. There were some jurors that came out after the verdict and explained that, you know, at least one of them said that they believed Cassie that about the domestic violence, but they just couldn't prove his intention to coerce them. And that is where that charge specifically fell short.
4: This was a big case. I mean, we watched as federal law enforcement raided his homes, took computers and other items. It's where we learned all of the sordid details about baby oil and all of that kind of stuff. It was a RICO case, essentially. But you argue that prosecutors never really make clear that this was also a workplace story. Almost every major witness had worked for Combs. Why does that particular point matter?
5: I think for the public to understand that this is a business, and as an employer, his employees were being subjected to witnessing domestic violence. They themselves were being threatened or felt like they were being threatened, that they would be blackballed if they dare spoke out about what they were witnessing. And if you take apart, you know, the sensationalism of the freak-offs, this was an environment where people were stepping into personal assistance to facilitate their boss's sexual life. I mean, that's not a very great workplace to be in, but that was their job. And I know, you know, the lines blur of personal assistants to high-powered people, but still, this was all supposed to be a job in their career, and they had aspirations to work on music or to get to know more ins and outs of the industry. And they were kind of, their life was revolving around supplying him drugs or helping him clean off disgusting hotel rooms or keeping their boss's domestic violence of his girlfriend a secret.
6: Can you really lay out for us? I think that some people, when they hear this story and they hear that there's, it was so blatant, it was so open, the question is, why did no one speak up? In particular, you write about some employees who themselves alleged that they were abused. What were the consequences for some of those people? And some of them actually did speak out about wrongdoing, and what ended up happening to them?
5: So first of all, they thought they would lose their job. And again, working for Sean Combs, working for Bad Boy was a dream come true. And to risk throwing away your dream career takes some guts. And there was also this fear of retribution, that their career would go nowhere afterward if they dare try to speak up about it, that they would be punished by him, that he would badmouth them. And then also for people that worked very closely with him, they were observing this volatile temper, that they also felt that they could be subjected to physical harm in an outburst by him. And there are instances where people claim, yeah, I was shoved on the hood of a car. I was pushed out the door. My arm was slammed against the wall. Like, there was this environment already where there was tempers and physical kind of reaction. And there were instances where people did try to say enough is enough, I'm done. And they were fired, or they try to report to HR and they were let go. And so there just seemed to be these consequences for trying to do what was right, for trying to exit. And it just enabled a culture of silence.
6: More than 24 men actually accused Combs of sexual misconduct or assault as well. Yet the criminal case was overwhelmingly about Ventura and Jane. Why did the experiences of men remain largely outside the case?
5: It didn't seem to fit the prosecutor's working theory. I think, again, this case was so sprawling and the amount of accusers is kind of overwhelming, but we only heard from one, Cassie, and then Jane, who actually never filed a civil complaint.
6: Oh, she never filed. So how did she become part of this case?
5: So Jane became a part of the case almost unwillingly, because prosecutors were able to see some of Combs' messages, and they found Jane's messages to Combs 3 days after Cassie filed her lawsuit, saying, "It feels like I'm reading my own sexual trauma." And they identified her as a victim of sex trafficking, but she never filed a lawsuit. And another interesting component to Jane's story was that she actually was working with Sean Combs' attorneys before she switched over to the prosecution and spoke. Mm-hmm. And she said something really interesting. One of his defense attorneys was questioning her while she was testifying. He said, "Why are you testifying against him?" And she says something to the effect of, "I'm not testifying against him. She just was testifying." And as she left the stand, she actually gave his attorney a hug, as well as the prosecutor. But there was this real love that's still between her and him. That was really, really interesting and also kind of heartbreaking to watch.
6: Can you describe Cassie's testimony?
5: Cassie's testimony over 4 days was very emotional. She showed up to court 9 months pregnant with her third child. And that visual in itself was really powerful, at least to me. This is the moment she should have been resting and welcoming her first son with her husband. And yet she was choosing to spend those precious moments testifying against someone that she hadn't seen since she broke up with him in 2018 after attending the funeral for his late partner, Kim Porter. It was really emotional, and it also was uncomfortable at points. The Combs' defense attorneys made her read aloud these very explicit text messages talking about their sexual relationship, and having to sit there as she knew that prosecutors were going to be showing these jurors and the defense attorneys and Combs these freak-off videos as part of the case. And it was kind of surreal to be in that room watching these two people that loved each other at one point see each other for the first time after so many years. And again, a payout, a lawsuit, and kind of the tipping point for the rest of his life.
6: Because how much was the payout?
5: She was paid $20 million by Combs.
6: Cheyenne Roundtree, thank you so much.
5: Thank you for having me.
6: Cheyenne Roundtree's new book is Bad Boy for Life. If you'd like to catch up on interviews you've missed, like our conversation with singer, banjo player, fiddler, and songwriter Rhiannon Giddens about her new album, Hope is the Thing with Feathers, or Andy Greenberg, senior writer for Wired, who covered a cybercrime operation meant to defraud victims around the world, check out our podcast. You'll find lots of Fresh Air interviews. 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Fresh Air's executive producer is Sam Brigger. Our technical director and engineer is Audrey Bentham. Our engineer today is Adam Staniszewski. Our interviews and reviews are produced and edited by Phyllis Myers, Roberta Shorrock, Anne-Marie Baldonado, Lauren Krenzel, Teresa Madden, Monique Nazareth, Susan Nyakundi, Anna Bauman, and Nico Gonzalez-Whistler. Our digital media producer is Molly C.V. Nesper. Thea Challoner directed today's show. With Terry Gross, I'm Tanya Mosley.

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3: 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I'm Felix Poon, and right now it is the NHPR Fall Membership Drive. We are in full swing here today, and it's the perfect time to show your love for public radio. We've gotten some love already from Marjorie from Portsmouth, who tells us, "I've supported public radio for a long time because news, information, and entertainment should be available to all, regardless of ability to pay. Some time ago, I had hard years when I only had public radio to listen to, and it lifted me up." Thanks, Marjorie. And we also heard from Barbara in Newbury, New Hampshire. "As a floral delivery driver, I am in the van all day. I just love learning new things. I often share some highlights of a segment that my coworkers may enjoy at the end of the day. Thank you, NHPR. Keep up the great work." Thank you so much. We are going to keep up the great work, and you can support that great work by heading over to nhpr.org to make your gift now. And I'm here with Lauren Chulgen, and Lauren, you're going to share why everyone's support matters, right?
4: 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That's why we're here, my friend. 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I mean, you all out there, members of NHPR, are what keeps this station alive. And to thank you 45 years into this amazing experiment called public radio for us in New Hampshire, we would love to give you a fabulous t-shirt. We would also love to give you a trip for two to Japan. Only one person's going to win that trip, and that drawing is tomorrow. But if you give a gift of $10 or more a month, you can choose one of our new thank you gifts, which is a very cool 45th anniversary t-shirt. It's kind of like a retro vibe. We would love for you to be wearing this on your walk, like taking the dog out or out to the farmer's market or the grocery store, so people can know that you love NHPR, because then they're going to come up to you and be like, "I love NHPR too." And then you'll have a new friend. Won't that be nice? NHPR.org is the website to go to decide how much you want to give. You could also call 1-888-805-6477. Either way gives you a chance to decide how much you can contribute. Like Marjorie from Portsmouth, the comment that Felix was just reading, maybe you can only give some because it's a year or a time in your life where you can't contribute a lot. That's fine. There are people who are able to contribute all sorts of different amounts, whatever works best for them. And together, we bundled all those people together and we're able to power this thing called public radio that we all love and are so thankful for. So join us today. Get that t-shirt or trip to Japan or whatever. Candles, too. Felix can tell you about the candles. 1-888-805-6477.
3: I like a good candle. Yeah,
5: do you, Felix?
3: We have some samples of candles here, the ones that you could very well win. And they smell great. It's just a way to relax after, you know, a tough, long, stressful day. Maybe you've been listening to a lot of programming and you want to relax after hearing some heavy stuff. But I do want to thank all the listeners that are supporting us. I just love listening. I just love hearing from listeners. Thomas from Newfields wrote, "NHPR is one of New Hampshire's crown jewels and performs a great public service. You make that public service possible. Thank you." Barbara from Amherst says, "Because my car won't go until I turn on NHPR." Wow, that's pretty cool. We're kind of like the
4: fuel, really
3: the gas
4: over
3: for
4: now.
3: Your car.
4: Yeah.
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4: to your
3: gift. 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
15: Live from NPR News, I'm Lakshmi Singh. There was drama at the White House this morning over a federal judge's order to readmit news organizations banned by President Trump. A judge found the administration violated CNN, MS Now, and Politico's constitutional rights. Here's NPR's David Folkenflik.
16: U.S. District Court Judge Timothy Kelly ruled that the administration had violated the journalists' rights to due process. No warning. No ability to appeal. He swatted aside the Justice Department's claims involving national security, so shortly after midnight, he issued a temporary restraining order. But journalists for all three outlets said they arrived in the morning only to be kept out again. So Judge Kelly demanded answers, and suddenly access was restored. CNN status in the TV pool remains unclear. Five networks share the burden and cost of presenting all the president's public remarks. An official with one of those networks said none of the networks would present video until the White House offered written assurances for CNN. The official spoke on condition of anonymity because he wasn't authorized to comment publicly. David Folkenflik, NPR News.
15: President Trump and Chinese leader Xi Jinping are holding talks ahead of tonight's state dinner. Both are focusing their public remarks on cooperation. NPR's Rob Schmitz has more.
17: Xi emphasized the respect he and Trump have developed for each other over the years. He invited 100,000 American students to visit China over the next 5 years. And he also announced that two pandas, routinely used by China as tools of diplomacy, would soon be on loan to the Atlanta Zoo. Xi Jinping also reiterated what he calls strategic stability to form the basis of the Sino-American relationship. It's a framing popularized last October when the two leaders met in Busan in South Korea to smooth out trade tensions, and it describes an equilibrium between the two superpowers designed to prevent the relationship from deteriorating into economic and military conflict. Rob Schmitz, NPR News, Washington.
15: Israeli Prime Minister Benjamin Netanyahu struck an intensely defiant tone at the UN General Assembly today as he pushes back against growing international isolation ahead of elections at home. He sought to mount a strong defense of the wars in Iran and in Gaza. Netanyahu denounced critics, saying they're lying when they accuse Israel of genocide.
18: Whether they sit in this hall or in the office of the anti-Semitic mayor of New York, I say this, shame on you.
15: While he was cheered by supporters in the hall, he was also spurned by dozens of diplomats who walked out. Earlier, Palestinian Authority President Mahmoud Abbas painted a much different picture of Palestinians' lives in Gaza when he addressed the UN through a pre-recorded video message.
19: In the Gaza Strip, our people are being subjected at the hands of the Israeli occupation forces to killing, destruction, starvation, and attempts at displacement.
15: Abbas is heard through an interpreter. He was unable to appear in person after the U.S. refused to grant him a visa. It's NPR.
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0: Live from NHPR News, I'm Julia Barnett. Lake Winnipesaukee's water quality is declining. NHPR's Kate Dario has more on a new report from the Lake Winnipesaukee Alliance.
21: The report shows the lake is struggling in three key metrics. Water clarity is down, and phosphorus and cyanobacteria levels are up. Eric Tsai, who leads the group, points to a few culprits.
22: What I call the three S's, stormwater runoff, septic effluent, and road salt. That is the perfect storm of stress now bearing down on the lake. So the trends on each of these fronts are all headed in the wrong direction. The beauty is we know how to change the trend lines when it comes to these issues, but we have to act now.
21: Tsai says the report drew from data going back decades. It shows water clarity, the metric most people visiting the lake might notice first, has decreased by more than 8 feet since the 1980s. Kate Dario, NHPR News.
0: The foliage season is getting off to a strong start in New Hampshire as more trees are showing fall colors. Jim Salgi is Yankee Magazine's foliage reporter. He says the forests are healthy and signs continue to point to a long and vibrant foliage season. Salgi says that's thanks to a classic New England winter with a snowpack that melted slowly, keeping moisture in the soil and very few pests and fungus.
23: So this weekend, we're going to be seeing colors racing towards peak in the far north and in the highest elevations. The top of the Kankamagas Highway last weekend was racing towards peak, so a lot of that highway will be turning already. But we also don't want to rush people. It's a long season. It takes 4 to 6 weeks for the wave of peak to reach all the way to our coast.
0: Salgi says he'll continue to keep an eye on the possible impacts of upcoming weather, including the nor'easter moving through this weekend. In your forecast for tonight, partly cloudy skies, lows around 40 degrees north, mid-40s south. Tomorrow, partly cloudy, highs in the lower 60s north, mid-60s south. And Saturday, mostly cloudy with rain likely. Highs in the upper 50s north, around 60 degrees south. Right now, Exeter, 68 degrees. Franklin, 69. And Berlin, 71. At 4:06, it's All Things Considered on NHPR. 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
24: I'm Thomas Evans, editor-in-chief of NPR. 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
25: 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I'm Zoe Mitchell. I host The Weekender here at NHPR, sitting in with my dear friend, my dear colleague, Nick Capodice.
26: How's it going?
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26: I know. 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
25: The fall season. 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Well, it is the fall season. It's our fall membership drive.
26: Yes.
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26: I don't think there's ever been a better time to give to public media than in 2026. 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
25: Woo-hoo!
26: Of serving New Hampshire.
25: Happy birthday.
26: Thanks to an incredible group of Leadership Circle members, every gift we get today is going to unlock an extra $45 in honor of this milestone. So today's the day to make that gift, you know, get that little something extra to us. It is a big deal. We don't do this every day. And, you know, you'll be entered to win our huge, huge grand prize in tomorrow's drawing. Can't believe it's tomorrow already.
25: I know.
26: A trip for two to Japan. So make that gift right now at nhpr.org.
25: I love this idea, Nick, that I could give $5 and then brag to my friends that I gave $50.
26: yeah, that's kind of cheap. That's right.
25: Well, oh, come on. Well, every gift, like Nick said, every single gift we receive today only, will unlock those extra $45 of challenge funds. So you want to get in on that. If you can give free money, why not? That additional $45 for NHPR's quality programming, the news that you rely on, the community connection that you've come to enjoy right in your own backyard. Invest in that future. Give to make sure that there's never a paywall for your neighbors who may not be able to stand up and make a gift themselves. If you're able to, this is your moment. Take your moment before maybe wrap up the end of your day, before you hit the road to head home from the office or get dinner started, and give now. NHPR.org is the place to do it. And did you know you could even text us? The phone number is 888-805-6477.
26: Do you have to text like a word, or are you just like,
25: you have to text,
26: can you text
25: the word
26: like
25: give.
26: You up? Okay, text give.
25: Not you up, just give.
26: What are you, WYD? But the, you know, we joke around a lot, but the reason we, you know, you, local media needs support is because the local media landscape in 2026 is frankly quite bleak. I was talking to somebody the other day about how people's understanding of the policies and positions of people running for office in the upcoming midterms, you don't know because there's so little local coverage all around the United States right now. So people are standing in that voting booth, have got their phone out, trying to figure out who to pick. That is why you need to support local news. 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
25: 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That's a pretty big deal. I think it is a right time to give. So do that now. The place to go, nhpr.org. 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Again, that number is 888-805-6477. Make that gift now and unlock an additional $45. And thank you so much.
1: 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I'm Juana Summers.
2: And I'm Scott Detrow. If you have been waiting for homes to get more affordable before buying, you are going to have to keep waiting. Mortgage rates for a standard loan are now more than 7% for the first time in well over a year. Here to tell us what this means for home buyers is NPR's Stephen Bisaha. Hey there.
3: Hey, Scott, hope you're not planning on moving anytime soon.
2: Not anymore, for sure. I mean, what is going on here?
3: Yeah, well, you know, these rates, they are rising fast. The most common type of mortgage is the 30-year fixed rate mortgage. 2 weeks ago, the national average was about 6.75% for the interest rate. Today, it's up more than 0.25%. So by mortgage rate standards, that is a sharp jump.
2: So what do we think happened to cause such a big jump?
3: Okay, stop me if you've heard this one before. It goes back to the U.S. war against Iran. The wars played a big part in driving up mortgage rates by driving up the cost of oil and with it inflation. Inflation concerns go up, bond yields go up, and mortgage rates tend to follow. And remember, the bond market influences borrowing costs all across the economy, including for homes. There's also a bunch of other factors hitting the bond market like all at once right now.
2: Okay, run through a few of those for me.
3: Well, you got like tech companies issuing their own bonds to pay for data centers and AI. Investors are buying up those instead of government bonds. You also had the Federal Reserve raise their benchmark interest rate last week about 0.25 percentage point. That's a pretty modest move, but some of the Fed's policymakers are signaling more hikes could be on the way. Investors do not love that. And underneath all this is still stubbornly high inflation. I did speak with Joel Kahn. He's an economist with the Mortgage Bankers Association. He says all these factors contribute to higher rates and really squeeze home buyers.
4: If they want to buy, that adds a lot to their monthly payment. Also prevents some borrowers from qualifying for their mortgage because of this higher expected payment.
3: And it also slows down home sales.
2: Stephen, I'm going to ask you to make a lot of people very sad by walking through in detail what exactly a 7% mortgage rate would mean for people's budgets.
3: Yeah, sorry to do it. But, you know, if you have the average home in the U.S., like median sale price, it's around $430,000. If you got a standard loan right before the war when rates were right around 6%, you'd be paying a little more than $2,000 a month on just the principal and interest. But if you got a loan at today's rate, that'd be more than $200 extra each month. And $200 more each month, that could put a big squeeze on a lot of people's budgets. And there's a really important caveat here. What you pay depends on your credit score. If your credit score is less than excellent, you'd be paying a lot more each month for a home.
2: What does this mean for people who already own a home?
3: Well, most of them have a fixed rate mortgage, so rates going up doesn't really affect their monthly housing budget. But if they want to move into a new house, they could end up paying a lot more. Like take someone with a 3% rate during COVID. If they sold their home today and moved into like a similar size place, some similar size loan, they'd be paying $800 more each month. This is the reason why so few people are selling their homes, and they just can't make the math work.
2: That is NPR's personal finance reporter, Stephen Bisaha. Thank you so much.
3: Thank you, Scott.
1: Renters are also feeling the squeeze, and not just those with low incomes. New research from the Urban Institute shows that more renters are struggling to pay for housing each month. NPR's Marissa J. Lang joins us now to explain why this shift has experts worried. Hey there.
5: Hey.
1: Okay, so I'm a renter. I've got a bunch of questions here, but start by telling us, what are we learning that's new in this research?
5: Totally. Fellow renter here. And the number of renters who are struggling to pay for their housing has increased a lot, according to this new study, which took more than 10,000 adults and asked them if at any point in 2025 they had to miss a rent payment, either completely or if they had to file it late because they couldn't afford to pay the full amount. Mm-hmm. And what the researchers found was, yeah, around 20% of renters had this happen. That is a big jump from the year before, and actually the largest percentage researchers have seen since they started doing this affordability survey in 2019. The most surprising piece, they told me, was that this jump isn't being driven by low-income renters, who typically have the hardest time making payments, as you would imagine. Instead, what they saw was middle-income renters experiencing a huge shift in their ability to afford basic needs like housing. Here's researcher Samantha Batko.
7: The expansion to middle-income households with significantly more households reporting challenges paying rent, that definitely raises concerns for me that there are potential implications for inflow into homelessness.
5: These middle-income families are a group that have not historically been struggling at this rate.
1: So is rent just increasing that much?
5: Rents have been going up nationally, yes, but it's not just the rent. Wages haven't kept up with inflation, which we know has been climbing, and the costs of other goods and services has been going up and up and up. Mm-hmm. So with prices rising and families' earnings holding more or less steady, it's forcing people to make tough choices about where to spend the money they have. Julia Orduña from Texas Housers, an organization that helps low-income families, put it to me this way.
8: I think people are really struggling to decide what is most important to pay. Are we paying for medications? Are we paying for food on the table? Or are we paying our rent?
5: She told me that rent hikes have been happening in places other than the sticker price of an apartment. In communities she works with in Texas, renters are seeing all kinds of additional fees tacked onto their rent. So things like pet fees or trash collection fees or pest control fees or parking. There's this cost creep driving everything up. And if people start to fall short, they get hit with late fees on top of that.
1: Okay, so if more people are now falling behind on their rent as well as these other housing costs, does that mean we're seeing higher rates of eviction?
5: That's what experts are worried about, but it's not showing up in the numbers yet, at least not nationally. Evictions jumped way up across the U.S. post-pandemic, but since 2023 or so, eviction rates have held pretty steady. But that doesn't mean evictions aren't happening. And what experts worry about is that the kind of people facing eviction could be changing. Here's Orduña again.
8: We are seeing that people are being evicted in higher income areas as well, which is something that we're asking ourselves. If it's not in lower income areas or in areas where people are on fixed incomes, we do assume that some of these folks are middle income earners.
1: Do they have a sense of why evictions would be hitting middle income tenants?
5: Experts and outreach workers I spoke to say that what's going on is rents and other costs keep rising, but wages, even middle income wages, are not keeping pace. That means more people experiencing housing insecurity or even homelessness for what's probably the first time.
1: That's NPR's Marissa J. Lang. Thanks.
5: Thanks, Juana.
2: Humans are losing the war on rats. Not that we aren't trying. Many cities use poison and traps. Chicago and Boston are trying birth control. Washington, D.C. just launched its own rat contraceptive program. It is just not enough, though. Here in Washington, NPR's Ava Berger went out with a group teaching easier and less poisonous solutions.
6: Normally, it would be hard to organize 24 people who don't know each other to wander down a dark alleyway on a Wednesday night. Not for the rat rangers.
9: All right, everyone, my name is Holly Gerberich.
6: Holly Gerberich is an anthrozoologist and urban rat specialist.
9: What I really want you to, like, reframe the conversation is, how do we make our environment less welcoming to rats? Because the reason that they're here is because we provide an ideal environment for them.
6: She leads residents on rat walks through Washington, D.C.'s rat-infested alleys. The group, equipped with headlamps, closed-toed shoes, and a hesitant curiosity, slowly creeps down the alleyway to find rats.
10: Yeah, he's right there. He's big.
11: Yeah,
10: chubby.
6: This alley is crowded with overflowing garbage cans. There's a squished bag of dog waste, dinner leftovers, and the remnants of a stick of butter.
9: I mean, this is just a hive of activity. Out. Look at this. This one, this trash can has a hole in the bottom, mm-hmm. which is kind of unusual. There. Oh, look at this guy. A little juvenile. Yep.
6: Urban cities have long used poison to curb rat numbers, but it's still not enough. Bobby Corrigan is a rodentologist in New York. He said these chemicals are not an effective solution. They also kill more than just rats.
12: It's like planting a landmine, you know, for wildlife.
6: Rat walkers Zach Wood and his partner Lydia Barker said a litter of foxes died near their home from rat poison.
13: I mean, we're animal lovers, so I mean, it's not just seeing like the foxes and the hawks and the owls and the animals that everyone loves suffer. I don't want the rats to suffer either. And if there's a more humane solution, I always want to try that.
6: Katrina Valente, on the other hand, is fed up. She has the phone numbers for the city's rat inspectors. That's because rats took over her backyard. She can't even use it.
14: Everybody deserves a place to live. Rats are on this world like every other animal, right? But it's the disease, the uncleanliness, everything. It's like I don't have the sympathy for them.
6: I met up with DC's rodent control program manager, Andre Pittman, who's laying down poison in a downtown alley.
27: I have a team of 16 inspectors. They're out in the field every day. Responding to 311 service requests.
6: They started a program earlier this year to deploy rat birth control in parts of the cities. But even with the poison and contraception, it's still not enough. So they're sending the same message as the rat rangers. The key is educating residents about removing the rat's food source. Keep your space neat, no clutter, no trash.
27: Not one person can do this. You know, we can come out and treat all day, but if we're not removing the contributing factors, they're going to reinfest.
6: It's something most of the rat walkers acknowledge they already knew. Mind your trash. Still, the rat safari added the needed encouragement. Lizzie Strickland says she's going to make a group chat with her neighbors. So that would bring people together in a way, the rats.
9: If you want to give them credit for that. Sure.
6: Yes, there's definitely other ways to find community, but fighting rats isn't a bad start. Ava Berger, NPR News, Washington.

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5: Today is a really special day to support NHPR because we have been celebrating our 45th anniversary.
4: Woo-hoo!
5: Happy birthday! And thanks to an incredible group of Leadership Circle members, every gift that we get today, so any gift you make today, will unlock an extra $45 in honor of the milestone. So that means whether you start with a $5 gift, a $10 gift, a $20 gift, it doesn't matter. An additional $45 is unlocked. I'm talking with my arm so much right now, and this is an audio medium, but it is a big deal. $45, yeah. That's huge. It's a powerful way for you to choose to celebrate NHPR's anniversary. And plus, I mean, I am bearing the lead a little. You will be entered into tomorrow's drawing for a trip to Japan.
4: Wow. I mean, that is huge.
5: It is. It's one of the biggest trips we've ever given away.
4: I think it might be the farthest distance we've ever booked a trip for.
5: We should do some research.
4: I should do some research. That's bad journalism right there.
5: But it is your moment. So give now, if you can, at nhpr.org, or give us a call if you're feeling like a chatterbox. The number is 888-805-6477.
4: And when you do make a gift to support us, please do leave a comment.
5: Oh, yeah.
4: It makes Zoe and I feel like $1 million, like we're not just the noiseless patient spider spewing forth filament. Join Jacqueline from Londonderry, who gave today and wrote excellent programs and news. Thank you so much, Jacqueline. 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
5: Aww.
4: Marjorie, I and many people listening now we resonate that message. We've been there. I have certainly been there, and public media has always been the thing that kept me afloat in tough times. Thank you so much, Marjorie. Huge, huge thanks. Join Jacqueline and join Marjorie today. 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We need to have facts and information. 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
5: Maybe you are brand new to New Hampshire. Maybe this is your first midterm elections happening in the Granite State.
4: Yeah, it's a good time, the elections in New Hampshire. They're unique.
5: And there's so

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2: 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Happy almost Friday, everybody. It's 4:29. 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The news is next.
3: Live from NPR News in Washington, I'm Janine Herbst. It's been a back-and-forth day between the White House and media organizations that President Trump banned because he didn't like their reporting. A federal judge temporarily blocked his ban of CNN, MS Now, and Politico, but journalists couldn't get into the White House this morning. The Trump administration has since restored access. Jamil Jaffer, director of the Knight First Amendment Institute at Columbia University, says the media acts as a proxy for the American public.
4: When the president attacks the press pool in this way, yes, it affects CNN and Politico and MS Now, but much more importantly, it affects our ability to get independent reporting about the government.
3: Speaking there on Here and Now, but an official with one of the pool networks tells NPR they won't cover the White House until the administration provides written assurance that CNN will get full access to Trump. This as Chinese President Xi Jinping is in town for a state dinner at the White House tonight. The issue could end up before the Supreme Court. Officials in Poland say they suspect Russian sabotage after a fire broke out at a Starlink satellite communications station. Esme Nicholson has more.
5: Speaking to public broadcaster TVP, Poland's Deputy Prime Minister Krzysztof Gawkowski called the fire an act of sabotage deliberately designed to disable internet access. The Starlink station in Wiola Krabowska in central Poland serves much of the country and neighbouring Ukraine, including the military. Internet service has been restored. Gawkowski says that investigations into the cause of the blaze are underway, but that it fits the new Russian doctrine of attack. For NPR News, I'm Esme Nicholson in Berlin.
3: Poland says Russia is stepping up its hybrid warfare against NATO countries for supporting Ukraine in Russia's war with that country. Wall Street ended the day in mixed territory. 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
2: Live from NHPR News, I'm Julia Barnett. A stormy weekend ahead could result in scattered power outages. The nor'easter developing off the mid-Atlantic states is expected to bring high winds, notably along the seacoast. At this point, a spokesperson for Unitil said they do not anticipate a major impact on their system. The utility company has additional crews on standby if necessary, and they continue to monitor forecasts. The National Weather Service says the high winds will arrive Saturday and stick around through Sunday. Wind gusts of up to 40 miles per hour are possible. A hiker died Wednesday afternoon on the Mount Willard Trail in Carroll due to an unknown medical event. The New Hampshire Fish and Game Department reports that 69-year-old John Campbell of North

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1: Good afternoon, everybody. You're looking great out there on this Thursday. It's 4:45. You're tuned in to All Things Considered here on NHPR. Taking a quick detour, though, because it's NHPR's fall membership drive. Here to tell you more is Zoe Mitchell.
2: Julia Barnett, I feel like I got to go get my gym tan laundry on.
1: This is Sean Kingston.
3: Really?
1: Yes.
3: I'm going to pretend like I know who that is.
2: Well, Julia, I know who it is.
3: I listen to car and train music from the 1930s exclusively. Sorry.
2: Well,
3: it's a fun drive.
2: It is a fun drive, and you are hearing us because it is maybe more of a fun drive.
3: Oh, my gosh.
2: I'm so sorry. I'm Zoe Mitchell. I host The Weekender here. I'm sitting in with another good old host and senior editor, Nick Capodice.
3: How's it going, Zoe?
2: Oh, and Nick and I are delighted to be here. We might be feeling a little bit silly, but it is because we are filled with joy.
3: Mm-hmm. You know, and a love for journalism.
2: And that is true. We are so happy to be here tonight because it's the perfect day to support NHPR. We have an unlock challenge. You could give a little bit of money and it could turn into a lot. And Nick, can you tell us a little bit more about that?
3: Absolutely. It is. We have our very short fall fundraiser going on right now. And we're, you know, public media has never needed your support more. So a lot of the lovely folks in the leadership circle got together and decided in honor of 45 years of NHPR to, you know, add $45 to whatever gift you make. So if you make a $15 a month gift right now, $45 is unlocked for us. That's a really big deal. It is a super powerful way for you to celebrate 45 years of independent, community-supported broadcasting. And, you know, not for nothing, as they say, you're going to be entered in tomorrow's drawing, big drawing for tomorrow. It's a trip for two to Japan. So definitely get in on this. Make a gift in any amount and have that gift $45 impacted at NHPR.org.
2: Okay, I'm going to take a second and brag a little bit about some of NHPR's work. And specifically, I'm going to talk Civics 101, Nick.
3: Thank you.
2: I am. Okay. Because I think Civics 101 is the perfect podcast for people to be diving into right now. While we're talking about midterm elections, while we're all trying to unpack what we know, what we don't know. I mean, have you ever sat down and wondered what the president is actually supposed to do or how executive orders work or what's the civic history of marriage? You know, Nick, you were thinking about that one recently.
3: Oh, yeah, I should tell our listeners that my co-host Hannah and I are married as of last weekend. So, you know, my co-host and wife. And she's doing a big thing now. She's really investigating, trying to have our Civics 101 episodes always have like a tool in it.
2: Mm.
3: Like, here is a thing you can do if you feel X, Y, Z. And that's really cool. Like, I like the idea of our show having at least at the end some little tip for actual action.
2: News you can use. Collective action. Yeah. Better your community. Public radio, right?
3: Yeah.
2: So if you would like to support programs like Civics 101, if you would like to support the to-dos in your community, the support for civic duty and civic action, support NHPR. The number again is 888-805-6477. And our website, you've got it bookmarked. Let's not kid around here. It's NHPR.org.
3: I don't have it bookmarked.
2: Oh, Nick.
3: Well, I just type N on my computer and it just says NHPR or Nick Capodice. But anybody out there who's listening, you know this. We lost a staggering amount of funding when, you know, it was taken from us. Federal funding for public media was eliminated. Done. $700,000 a year is the hole that we had to fill. Something huge happened, which is you. Listeners stepped up. That hole continues. That's a yearly hole of $700,000, but we depend upon, and so far we've been able to do it. Mm-hmm. We're able to continue because of listeners like you. Become a $15 a month sustainer right now. We will also send you an NHPR t-shirt celebrating 45 years of magic on the air at NHPR. So you can't lose. Give a couple bucks, give 45 extra for us, get a t-shirt at nhpr.org.
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6: 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Here's Principal Cooper, a principal at Barrington Elementary, answering our first question.
7: Why did you choose this career?
8: I love helping schools be the best places that they can be for students, teachers, and families.
7: Now we're here with Dr. Stettler, a pediatrician at Nationwide Children's Hospital.
6: What's the most memorable thing you have ever done during your career? It can be grossest, it can be coolest, it can be like a scientific breakthrough or anything.
8: That would probably have been when I was still working in the hospital. I had a patient who came in who was very, very sick. He needed a lot of medical care, day in, day out, hours and hours and hours of time. Eventually, he got to go home. A few years passed by, and I was out at a playground with my own kids, and I actually ran into this kid's mom. He was actually there playing on the playground. Huh. And so it was kind of a really cool full circle moment where I got to see all that time and work and worry that went into caring for him and getting him better and how that really changed the trajectory of his life and really kind of helps drive what I do every day to try to help every kid I work with every day have a better future by giving them good care.
6: That was great. Thank you, Dr. Stettler. Next up, we have Dr. Parker, an OSU professor for veterinary medicine. If you met a kid who really wanted this job, what advice would you have to them?
9: It's important to remember a few things. You have to work a lot with people, not just animals. So being a doctor for animals who can't speak means that you have to speak to their pet owners and their handlers. You have to enjoy working with people almost as much as you enjoy working with animals. I think it's also important to just get experience in different fields of veterinary medicine. It might mean when you're young, starting out by volunteering at an animal shelter if you can. It might mean as you get a little older, working for a veterinary clinic. It might mean participating in a research study and helping collect data. And it's also important that you work really hard in school. Unfortunately, it is a competitive field. And so students who want to be veterinarians have to work hard, get good grades, and be willing to put themselves out of their comfort zone. It's a long process of training. So it's for people who are dedicated and willing to work really hard.
7: Thank you, Dr. Parker. All of these careers are great, and there is no one best career.
6: We hope this helps you choose your career or consider the one you have in a different way.
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3: Hey, Jason Moon here, host of NHPR's critically acclaimed true crime podcast, Bear Brook. And what you just heard there is a little taste of Bear Brook Season 3. That's right, we've got a new season coming October 21st. It's about a beloved Christmas tree farmer in Epsom who vanishes. It's called A Private Matter. Why am I telling you this during NHPR's fall membership drive? Two reasons. One, to remind you to follow Bear Brook on your favorite podcasting app so you don't miss an episode. And two, to say thank you. Really. 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None of that happens without you. So thanks for supporting NHPR and Bear Brook. And if you haven't yet, well, here's how.
4: You just go to nhpr.org or you give us a call, 888-805-6477. Very excited to hear the new season of Bear Brook. I love the notion of Jason and Lauren and Katie and the whole document team, which is something that NHPR is, other radio stations around the country are like, oh man, we got to do that.
5: Mm.
4: It's about doing, you know, long form journalism about something that is local and hyperlocal. And in Jason's case, you know, it's always been New Hampshire. That's not done in a lot of places. That time given, that and the money, the resources, the reporting to a local story that is fascinating. And Jason is tremendous at it. Got to give him this great, great show. So support shows like that. All the great work here at NHPR isn't possible without your support. So make that gift right now, nhpr.org. I'm Nick Cappadice, delighted to be here with Zoe Mitchell, the Weekender.
5: Oh.
4: Maven?
5: Oh.
4: Do you want to be a maven, a queen?
5: I'll take queen over maven.
4: Queen
5: Let's
4: over
5: be
4: maven.
5: Real.
4: Okay. The Wes Craven queen maven. All right. But tell them why else today's a good day to give.
5: Today is such a good day to give because we have a special little celebration going to celebrate 45 years of NHPR. We are unlocking $45 with every gift that's made. So anytime a gift is made, whether that's $10, $15, $5, whatever it is that's in your budget, an additional $45 is unlocked. It's like a special little birthday gift just for us. And it feels like a really big deal because it's a great moment to be able to stretch your dollar when many of us are struggling in this economy. And we really want to take a second to recognize that that is a thing that's going on right now. There is, sometimes it feels bleak out there, but I turn back to NHPR as kind of my like bastion for hope, my place that I turn for information. And I think about the fact that if I'm going to go spend $6 on a latte twice a week, then I can spend $5 towards public radio, public journalism, public media.
4: Yeah. Absolutely. Zoe, that is a tremendous way to think about it. I think about all the subscriptions I have piling up, and I cancel one, and they're like Hydra's heads, right? I can't cancel one with such pride, and then the two rise in its place. Then I find out I didn't actually cancel it. I just paused it, and it starts up again in 4 months. They got me. Got me by the hair, Zoe. They've got me good. But NHPR is a place that really knows how to use your money well. And I, in like true honesty, I am flabbergasted at the amount of work that comes out of this sort of smallish station.
5: Yeah.
4: People across the country listen to all of our podcasts, all of our shows, all of our reporting is covered nationally, especially during the midterms and during the general election. So it's worth supporting. You're giving that money to people who are using it to good effect. So make that gift right now, and whatever you give, it's going to get $45 tacked onto it.
5: Woohoo!
4: Like you're in a like the opposite of a bad car lot situation. You know, you get $45 extra, and we greatly, greatly appreciate it. Make it right now, please. NHPR.org.
5: Here at NHPR, we really believe that it's important, that it is of the utmost importance for everyone to be able to hear deeply researched and meticulously reported journalism.
4: Yeah.
5: It's NHPR, it's essential. It's a public good that's always free to everybody. And that is what I think is one of our most important commitments as a news organization. We serve the the entire community, not just those who can't afford to pay for it. And by paying right now, by making your donation, you're also standing up for that statement and saying, I want to make sure that my neighbors can hear this deeply researched journalism. And to do that, you can go to NHPR right now, nhpr.org right now, or you can give us that call at 888-805-6477. 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Let's keep this community service on the air for all.
4: I want to say, Zoe, I mean, I hope I'm not speaking out of turn. I hope it shall never be paywalled, right?
5: Never.
4: That's our mission. So, you know, it's not like if we don't get enough from this drive, we will. But no, you're supporting people who are always going to be paywall free. And how nice is that in this world? NHPR.org. Thank you.
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14: Live from NPR News in Washington, I'm Ryland Barton. Palestinian leader Mahmoud Abbas urged the UN General Assembly to help save a two-state solution by preserving the land where a Palestinian state should be. He spoke via video since the U.S. refused him a visa. Israel's prime minister did get to deliver his address in person, as NPR's Michelle Kellerman reports.
15: Dozens of diplomats walked out of the General Assembly hall as Prime Minister Benjamin Netanyahu came to the podium, while his supporters cheered from the public gallery.
16: If there are any other moral cowards who haven't yet left this hall, please do so now. Thank you very much.
15: He went on to defend the U.S. and Israeli war against Iran, calling it one of the easiest decisions he's ever had to make. In what sounded like a campaign speech, he said Israel has hammered Hamas in Gaza and pummeled Hezbollah in Lebanon. And he blasted his many critics here, saying they're telling lies when they accuse Israel of genocide. Michelle Kellerman, NPR News, the United Nations.
14: The Navy says 8 sailors attempted suicide during the 10-month tour of the USS Abraham Lincoln carrier group. NPR's Quill Lawrence reports the ships are en route home from the Middle East.
17: Family members of U.S. sailors first warned about conditions on the aircraft carrier during what became a modern record for days at sea. At the time, Secretary of Defense Pete Hegseth dismissed the reports, and President Trump said the ship's tour had been, quote, not nearly long enough. But in a letter responding to New York Senator Kirsten Gillibrand, the Navy revealed that 8 sailors had attempted suicide during the deployment, including one who jumped overboard. Gillibrand accused the president of treating the sailors with open disrespect. CENTCOM Commander Admiral Brad Cooper has said that the Lincoln had a relatively low rate of mental health cases, but acknowledged the stress of such a long time at sea. Quill Lawrence, NPR News.
14: Mortgage rates are above 7% for the first time since January 2025, according to Freddie Mac. NPR's Stephen Bisaha says unease in the bond market is driving up the cost of long-term loans.
18: The cost of a 30-year fixed-rate mortgage has been rising fast as investors worry about inflation and the possibility of other interest rate hikes from the Federal Reserve. Economist Joel Kahn with the Mortgage Bankers Association says that really slows down the housing market.
19: If they want to buy, that adds a lot to their monthly payment. Also prevents some borrowers from qualifying for their mortgage because of this higher expected payment.
18: Adding to the problem, high rates can trap existing homeowners where they are, which limits supply. Mortgage rates have risen more than a full percentage point since March. For a new loan on a median-priced home, that's enough to increase monthly payments by hundreds of dollars. Stephen Bisaha, NPR News.
14: U.S. stock indexes ended roughly back where they started after an up-and-down day. The S&P 500 was virtually unchanged. The Dow dropped 0.3%. This is NPR News.
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21: 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Rinko Kikuchi stars as a woman returning to Tokyo's ballroom dance scene after tragedy, where an infatuation with her instructor offers a chance for rediscovery. In theaters Friday.
2: Live from NHPR News, I'm Julia Barnett. A new report finds the water quality in New Hampshire's largest lake has been steadily decreasing over the past 40 years. The nonprofit Lake Winnipesaukee Alliance released a comprehensive report today that draws on more than 40 years of data. Eric Tsai, who leads the alliance, said it showed some troubling truths.
0: The science shows us Lake Winnipesaukee is in decline, that it has not yet reached a tipping point, and that we are in a position to change present trends and protect this lake for generations to come, if we act now.
2: Namely, Tsai said preventing salt and phosphorus runoff, as well as keeping invasive species out of the lake, will help bolster water quality and keep the lake safe and swimmable. The foliage season is getting off to a strong start in New Hampshire as more trees are showing fall colors. Jim Salgi is Yankee Magazine's foliage reporter. He says the forests are healthy and signs continue to point to a long and vibrant foliage season. Salgi says that's thanks to a classic New England winter with a snowpack that melted slowly, keeping moisture in the soil and very few pests and fungus.
1: So this weekend, we're going to be seeing colors racing towards peak in the far north and in the highest elevations. The top of the Kankamagas Highway last weekend was racing towards peak, so a lot of that highway will be turning already. But we also don't want to rush people. It's a long season. It takes 4 to 6 weeks for the wave of peak to reach all the way to our coast.
2: Salgi says he'll continue to keep an eye on the possible impacts of upcoming weather, including the nor'easter that's moving in this weekend. In your forecast for tonight, partly cloudy skies, lows around 40 degrees north, mid-40s south. Tomorrow, partly cloudy, highs in the lower 60s north, mid-60s south. And Saturday, mostly cloudy with rain likely windy out there, highs in the upper 50s north, around 60 degrees south. Right now, Nashua 65 degrees, Hanover 69, and Concord 69. 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
20: 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I've been a supporter for probably about 15 years now. 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
20: 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I'm Zoe Mitchell. I'm sitting in with my good pal, my colleague, Nick Capodice.
4: How you doing, Zoe?
20: I'm doing so well. I love a fall fun drive.
4: Me too.
20: I love the
4: autumn. It's my favorite season. It's my favorite fun drive.
20: It's short. It's sweet. It's to the point. And, you know, we've got a pretty awesome prize.
4: Yeah. Drop the big news. You want me to drop the big news?
20: I want
4: news?
20: You to drop the big news.
4: The big news is...
20: big news.
4: It's tomorrow. Like these fall phone drives are so fast. It's a huge prize. It is a trip for two to Japan.
20: Woo!
4: Which is one of the most fascinating places I've always wanted to go in my life, and I might not, but you know, you can. We are giving away a trip for two to Japan. You can't win if you don't enter in, though. And the way to do that is to make a gift in any amount at NHPR.org. If you're already a sustaining member, you're already giving, you know, just up that a little bit and you will be entered to win. It's a place to do it. And you can look at pictures. I think some folks who have been here in NHPR mm-hmm. who have been to Japan have shared
20: Kelly.
4: Photos. Kelly's been to Japan.
20: Our dear Kelly has been.
4: Ah, it's awesome. So yeah, check it out. See all of the wonderful stuff you can do at NHPR.org.
20: For 45 whole years, NHPR has been on the air. I like to think that we've been the soundtrack to life in New Hampshire. Certainly my childhood Certainly.
4: Me too.
20: Yeah.
4: Did you grow up here?
20: I did grow up in New Hampshire, yeah. Right on the seacoast.
4: Oh, wow. Yeah, I grew up in Penacook. So, you know, click and clack, music from the hearts of space.
20: I used to listen to Laura Kanoi.
4: Laura Kanoi, me too.
20: I used to listen to a lot of The Exchange. And, you know, you too might want to reminisce on your public media memories, your NHPR memories, as you think about this 45-year milestone we're hitting. 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
4: yeah,
20: I think. Yeah. So go to nhpr.org to click on that donate button and make that all-important gesture.
4: Yeah, so think about what you love right now. So, Zoe and I are reminiscing about, NHPR in the old days back when, I was listening to Wevo as a kid in the back of a 1984 Honda Accord. You know, listening to Car Talk and music from the hearts of space. Nowadays, you would hear Bear Brook, and you would hear the 13th Step, and you would hear Civics 101 and Outside In, and you'd hear Something Wild. And this is on top of the wonderful news reporting that our second-to-none news team does every single day. There is no station with I think that just the broadness of this huge spectrum of content like NHPR. I am so proud to work at this station. And it's not possible without you. Your funding, these gifts right now, you just give us $5. 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
20: Last year, public media as a whole faced this major shift when federal funding was eliminated. 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Yeah, let that sink in. $700,000. That's daunting. It was a daunting moment. 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And until you, our listeners, really stepped up and changed the narrative. 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
5: And I'm Juana Summers. Trump administration officials bowed to pressure from a federal judge today. They allowed CNN, MS Now, and Politico back onto White House grounds after revoking their press passes because of coverage President Trump did not like. Here's CNN's Betsy Klein.
7: Very happy to be getting back to work here, but this happened just a moment ago. We were escorted through the first checkpoint that we had a little bit of
5: trouble.
7: NPR's
5: Brian Mann has been following developments. And Brian, at first it seemed like the White House was maybe not going to follow the judge's order. So tell us what happened.
23: Yeah, here's how this played out. Early this morning, Judge Timothy Kelly ordered the White House to reinstate these press passes for these organizations. He said the government had denied their constitutional rights to due process. He also rejected the government's argument that there was a national security reason for banning these journalists. But then when reporters turned up to work at the White House this morning, they were initially turned away. And for several tense hours, that raised the specter of a major standoff between the executive branch and the judiciary over press freedoms. The reporters were finally allowed onto White House grounds. In a legal filing, the head of the White House press operations, Micah Stopper, said it just took time to reinstate the press passes. So the White House did back down. The judge's order is in effect for 14 days. Another hearing is expected in federal court to determine what happens next.
5: Now, when the White House banned these three news organizations, it caused other media outlets to limit their coverage of the president. How'd that play out today?
23: Well, it was a pretty dramatic change. Trump was meeting in Washington with Chinese President Xi Jinping. Normally, journalists working with TV, photography, and audio pools would be sharing moment-by-moment coverage of that summit, and instead, the coverage was much more muted. NPR is among the news organizations that boycotted White House pool coverage in protest over Trump's ban. And it's still not clear when full coverage of the president will be restored. TV networks are demanding that the White House offer written assurances that CNN will have full access and be treated equally with other outlets. That part of this dispute remains unresolved.
5: What's President Trump had to say about today's developments?
23: Well, writing on his Truth Social platform, Trump again accused U.S. journalists without offering evidence of conspiring to make up false stories about him. Then, according to a pool report from press photographers with Trump today during his meeting with Xi, Trump reportedly made a joke about China having the friendliest press corps. China, of course, is a communist nation with overwhelming government control over free speech and the press.
2: NPR's Brian Mann, thanks as always.
23: Thank you.
3: Now, part of the Trump administration's argument for banning these new outlets is that their coverage posed a threat to national security. In a letter to Politico, the White House pointed to a story Politico published in June about the U.S. nearing a deal to end the war in Iran. It specifically raised concerns about a quote from an anonymous official, but it turns out the source was reportedly Vice President J.D. Vance. Oliver Darcy is a media reporter who first broke the story last night. He's the founder of Status, an outlet that covers the media. Welcome.
8: Hey, thanks for having me.
3: So the interesting thing here is the details are not that the vice president was, you know, anonymously tipping off reporters on a burner phone, but I think that makes what happened here even more glaring. Walk us through what happened with the initial reports and Vance's involvement.
8: Yes, this was a sanctioned briefing by the White House. So the White House often holds what are called background briefings, and basically it means that they'll make a senior official in the administration available to a large group of reporters who listen on a call, and they can report what the official says. They're just told that they can only refer to this person anonymously by usually a description like a senior administration official, as was the case with this June 2026 report that Politico published. This is very common. Republicans and Democrats have been doing this for a long time. It's very common in Washington to be participating in these background briefings. What's uncommon is a White House, obviously, that attacks and demonizes the press for using anonymous sourcing while often providing that anonymous sourcing in sanctioned calls like the one that J.D. Vance participated in about the Iran war.
3: Right.
8: And obviously, what's even more abnormal here is then accusing that outlet of endangering national security or spreading falsehoods for participating in a call they were invited to by the White House and following the ground rules of anonymously identifying the official versus just saying J.D. Vance said this on a call.
3: Right, because even though the quotes are anonymous, this is about as sanctioned as information from a White House can get, these phone calls, these background briefings, like the one in question here. How are news outlets responding to this, the way that the White House has been portraying this, again, official White House call?
8: Most news outlets, to be clear, actually can't even respond to this because they were part of this background briefing call, which is kind of makes this interesting. You haven't seen this broadly reported because most outlets, CNN, The New York Times, The Washington Post, they agreed to the rules of this call, which meant that they cannot identify J.D. Vance as the source of the information. They all published stories about what was said on this background briefing call. So actually, you're seeing kind of a muted response from a lot of other outlets, which could definitely know that J.D. Vance is the source. They were on this call. We were not on the call, which is why we can identify him, because we never agreed to these rules. I think in the journalism community, it looks really bad for J.D. Vance. I mean, this is very embarrassing for the White House. They invited Politico to this call. Politico followed all the rules and reported what J.D. Vance told reporters on this call. And then the White House, a couple months later, uses that against Politico and accuses them of violating national security or endangering national security. I've been reporting on media for over a decade. I have never seen anything like this. I've always thought it was strange the White House under Trump, who bashes anonymous sources, holds these background briefing calls where they require people to anonymously identify officials. I've always thought that was weird and reporters should push back, but I've never seen them then use this in court to justify banning a news organization from White House grounds.
3: Did the White House respond to your reporting?
8: The White House did not initially respond. No, they declined to comment when we reached out to them. They did later respond, basically saying this was a sanctioned briefing on X. So the White House is not denying that J.D. Vance was the source of this information. They are just saying it was a sanctioned briefing.
3: You know, as a former White House correspondent, I have always found these background briefings kind of journalistically dubious on a few different fronts. I'm wondering, are you hearing from anyone in media organizations who are rethinking their participation in these going forward, given the way the Trump White House is weaponizing them?
8: I haven't heard of that. I have always, though, agreed that it is very strange. Like, if I were a reporter, I would be pushing for these to be on the record, particularly right now with this administration weaponizing, the use of anonymous sources. And I can't understand why the White House, though, would continue to make officials like G.D. Vance, people that senior, available to reporters. I think it's great, but make it on the record. Why are they anonymously talking to reporters to give sanctioned information to the public? It doesn't make any sense.
3: Oliver Darcy is a media reporter and founder of the outlet Status. Thank you so much.
8: Thank you.
3: NPR reached out to the White House for comment. They pointed us to a post on X that read in part, quote, "The White House holds regular press briefings to ensure accurate information is provided, but even then the media lies and peddles misinformation." That's the quote.
9: Today is a national holiday in South Africa. It's Heritage Day, which celebrates the country's diverse cultures. Many are celebrating with a tradition that crosses racial and cultural lines, barbecue, or as it's known in South Africa, a braai. In fact, today, thousands of people are trying to set the world record for the biggest one ever as they fired up their grills. NPR's Kate Bartlett was there.
10: Ladies and gentlemen, welcome to Loftus Stadium. Happy Heritage Day.
11: The charcoal has been lit and the braai masters are at their stations.
10: Today, we break the record for the biggest braai in the world. Nobody braais like South Africans, guys.
12: It's summer in South Africa, the sun is shining, and thousands of people have turned out at the big rugby stadium in the capital city, Pretoria, to take part in a Guinness World Record Book challenge to hold the world's biggest braai.
10: 8, 7, 6, 5, 4, 3, 2, 1, let's go!
11: Gas is a definite no-no in South Africa. It has to be over an open flame, either on charcoal or wood.
12: So what do you guys usually put on your braai at home?
24: So you'll definitely get a piece of borscht, which is sausage, obviously. You'll get a lekker piece of steak.
11: Kian Boshoff, 26, is taking part in the mass braai event with friends.
24: You'll get pork chops, lamb chops.
11: The list, in fact, is endless. Central to it, boerewors, or vos for short, is a kind of spicy sausage and is a traditional food of Afrikaners, white descendants of Dutch and European settlers, but now it's beloved by everyone. The other secret of the South African braai? Don't turn up hungry.
24: So you don't know how many brandies, how many beers, how many glasses of wine is going to first happen before that braai even starts. So if they say the braai starts at 11 in the morning, you know for a fact you're going to braai 10 at night.
11: Here at the stadium event, Nelson Mandela's famous Rainbow Nation is on full display, with black, white and Indian South Africans all having a great day out together. Tlongi Kopa is manning a braai station.
25: I think we're a nation that really loves meat. That's something that we share across cultures.
10: I want to know, are there any Zulu people here at Loftus?
11: Leo Molalele is clearly enjoying himself.
26: The taste of our South African meat on fire, marvelous.
11: He says today shows a united country.
26: What are different cultures? I mean, we have got 12 or 11 official languages, everyone coming together as one, but showcasing their different cultures, their different heritages.
11: As to whether or not they broke the record, the result's still cooking.
10: Last but not least, South Africans, are you here?
11: Kate Bartlett, NPR News, Pretoria.

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2: Good evening, everybody. It's All Things Considered here on NHPR. I'm Julia Barnett. Back to the show in just a moment. But first, a quick detour. It is NHPR's fall membership drive, and I've got Nick Capodice here to tell you more.
3: That's right. This is a good, what is this,
2: it's
3: Julia?
2: The Ventures.
3: Oh, it's phenomenal. Yeah. This is a very, very public radio. No, it's not a public radio beat. I love it. Thank you so much, Julia. Yeah, I'm Nick Capodice. I'm delighted to be here with Zoe Mitchell. I almost said my co-host, Zoe Mitchell.
2: Tonight you're my co-host,
3: Zoe. Zoe runs The Weekender and many, many, many other things about involving the community and New Hampshire in general. It is our fall fun drive. And my goodness, you know, has there ever been a better time to support public media, to, you know, fact-based journalism, journalism that really helps you do things. So that's what I really like about NHPR. It helps you do something. Like, you know, who, you know, what should I learn about the candidates who are running for office? You know, what's going on in my community? Help me understand the town of Concord, you know, for example. All these things are crucial to being an informed citizen. So that's the kind of work that you're supporting. There's no bloviating except for when Zoe and I are on the mics at night for fun drives. You don't have people spouting opinions on NHPR. You find curiosity, news, friendship, stuff from all over the world. You ain't going to hear that anywhere else on the dial.
4: Nick, curiosity, news, and friendship. That's beautiful.
3: Put it on my tombstone. So make a gift right now and support curiosity, news, and friendship at nhpr.org.
4: It's a really great day to give to because not only are we celebrating friendship, news, and curiosity, we're also celebrating our own anniversary. NHPR is turning 45 this year.
3: That's fantastic.
4: So we're celebrating this milestone, and we thought we'd do it with a little unlock challenge. So an inspired group of Leadership Circle donors came forth and shared that they were going to give a $45 gift every time somebody in our community gives a gift. So perhaps you have $5 or $10, $15, $20 in your budget to give to NHPR right now. It'll unlock $45. Any gift will unlock $45.
3: How about that?
4: And then when you give, you'll also be entered into tomorrow's drawing for a trip for two to Japan. I mean, I would love to go to Japan. I would love to go to one of the Ginkgo festivals. I would love to go to Puryo Land, which is the Hello Kitty land. There's so much going on in Japan. I did a little research, Nick.
3: Well, you can't win if you don't play. You know, it's the perfect day to give because you're going to be entered to win that trip for two to Japan. And you add that little $45 boost to celebrate our 45 years on the air. There's one more anniversary today
4: that
3: I want to talk about. Yes, Jason's birthday. Jason from Hooksett gave today and said, "Today is my birthday, and I can't think of a better gift than to help support NHPR, a service that I enjoy and appreciate every day."
4: Oh, happy birthday,
3: Jason! If I had the time, I would give you my biggest happy birthday rendition, which I am not allowed to do on the air. Thank heavens for that. But join Jason. Thank you for supporting public media, Jason, and happy birthday to you, truly. Join Jason at nhpr.org or give us a jingle, 888-805-6477.
4: Oh, we also heard from Catherine from Durham,
3: who said,
4: "I have relied on NHPR for excellent reporting and entertainment since 1998.
3: Yeah.
4: Thank you for the work you do. It is important." I agree, Catherine. It is important. Thank you so much for your listenership since 1998. Oh, my goodness. Thank you for being part of our community. I think one of the other nice things about NHPR is you can be a part of our community kind of from anywhere. 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
3: And speaking of curiosity and friendship, you are supporting shows like Outside In. That is a show where curiosity and the natural world intersect. I love Outside In. It is literally the first thing I heard from NHPR since I was a kid. Like, I listened when I was a kid living here, but moved away. One of my favorite pieces is one that my dear friend and colleague, Taylor Quimby, he's doing a series on the periodic table. It's a recurring series called The Element of Surprise. And that's just so cool to me. Mm-hmm. You know, the world is such a magical place. And, you know, investigating each element, it's the sort of thing you're not going to hear anywhere else.

0: 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At 5:30, news updates coming up, the weather as well. 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
1: Live from NPR News in Washington, I'm Janine Herbst. Drama at the White House today after a federal judge ordered access be restored to CNN, MS Now, and Politico, but they couldn't get in. President Trump banned them last week, saying he didn't like their reporting. Access has been restored, but an official with one of the TV pool networks tells NPR they won't cover the White House until the administration provides written assurance that CNN will get full access to Trump. NPR's David Folkenflik has more.
2: I think it is a show of resolve. I think the president would have been very happy. The White House would have been very happy if the other players in that television part of the press pool, that is CBS, NBC, ABC, and Fox, which of course is owned by the president's ally, Rupert Murdoch, had been willing to step up and said, well, sorry, CNN, we'll take care of it. That solidarity showed that it was not going to be as easy to circumvent in a way that was acceptable to the rest of the press.
1: NPR's David Folkenflik. When President Trump took office, he vowed to dismantle the Education Department, saying changes wouldn't affect sending money to America's neediest students. But as NPR's Janaki Mehta reports, federal education employees tell a different story.
3: NPR spoke to five current employees at the agency who all asked not to be named because they fear losing their jobs. The Education Department told NPR the changes will increase efficiency, but workers say being scattered across several federal agencies makes sending money to states and schools less efficient. Partly because staffers used to manage grants with one system at education. Now, some are using several systems at other agencies they say aren't built for education grants. NPR also found moving people in and out of the Ed Department may be costing taxpayer dollars. Ed workers are moving out of a building that was just renovated for their needs. It may cost hundreds of millions more to update the building again for the Energy Department, which is supposed to move in. Janaki Mehta, NPR News.
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0: Live from NHPR News, I'm Julia Barnett. A stormy weekend ahead could result in scattered power outages. The nor'easter developing off the mid-Atlantic states is expected to bring high winds, notably along the seacoast. At this point, a spokesperson for Unitil said they do not anticipate a major impact on their system. The utility company has additional crews on standby if necessary, and they continue to monitor forecasts. The National Weather Service says the high winds will arrive Saturday and stick around through Sunday. Wind gusts of up to 40 miles per hour are possible. A hiker died Wednesday afternoon on the Mount Willard Trail in Carroll due to an unknown medical event. New Hampshire Fish and Game reports that 69-year-old John Campbell of North Woodstock was out on a short hike with his wife when he collapsed. Passersby attempted CPR, and Twin Mountain Fire and EMS responded to the report of a hiker suffering from a medical emergency about a quarter mile up the trail. AMC staff from the Highland Center, volunteers from Pemigewasset Valley Search and Rescue, and Fish and Game conservation officers also all responded to the scene around 3 p.m. The head of the State Port Authority resigned today. As NHPR's Todd Bookman reports, Richard Hartley was only in the position for 18 months.
5: Richard Hartley announced his resignation but provided no reason. Earlier this summer, he was cleared of misconduct allegations by an outside investigator after some port staff accused him of non-sexual harassment.

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2: My name is Patty McGoldrick, and I listen to NHPR from Sunapee, New Hampshire. I've been committed to being a sustainer for a multitude of reasons, but primarily because I want to support the programs that I enjoy and learn from. I've had a crush on NHPR since the mid-80s. That's when I fell in love with it, the programming, the news, all of it. Then time marches on and you get a little bit able to do more, and then you end up as a sustainer. And I kept listening because no one's yelling at me, and I feel that it's balanced reporting. And also that I just keep the station on because there's programs that I never would turn on for myself, and I'm awfully glad that I listened. So it makes me a better, broader thinker, broader-minded, more informed person. 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
4: You can do that by heading to nhpr.org or giving us a call tonight at 888-805-6477. Oh, gosh, I love that Roland. Patty with her crush on NHPR
5: since
4: the 80s.
5: Yeah, don't we all have a crush on public media?
4: Oh, and I love that Patty mentioned that it is because she is able to expand her mind. So if you're listening, I'm sure you're here because you're a curious listener. You want to expand your mind. But first, let me tell you who I am. You know, that's a little nerve-wracking. I'm Zoe Mitchell. I host The Weekender here at NHPR, and I'm sitting in with my good pal and colleague, Nick Capodice. Hey,
5: how's
4: Nick.
5: How's it going? How you doing?
4: I'm
5: is your
4: doing
5: mind
4: great.
5: Expanding?
4: It is, because I'm listening
5: like
4: to NHPR.
5: I do like the public radio listeners and like maybe also college radio. That's where you're going to hear something like, are you going to expand your mind?
4: Yeah. Well, I love that on NHPR and in public media in general, you can flip on the dial and learn about a new book, about a
5: yes.
4: different country, about a new technological advancement. There's so much that is happening in public media all the time, that there's something for everybody.
5: Yeah.
4: So if you want to join our community of listeners with a gift, head to nhpr.org right now and let's keep public radio strong.
5: Yeah, and let's keep it human, folks.
4: Mm-hmm.
5: Yeah, public radio is a place where humans thrive. This is what Zoe and I have been talking about off air when, you know, you're listening to the news and stuff. And what you're celebrating today is 45 years of humanity. NHPR is 45 years old. Technically, I think that makes NHPR a zennial, somewhere
4: Ooh.
5: Between Gen X and a millennial. I also happen to be a zennial. We had keys to get into the house when we were 7 years old. The reason we're bringing that up is because if you give today, an additional $45 shall be added to your gift, no matter how paltry or how great. If you give $100, that becomes $145. If you give $5, that becomes $50. It's a huge boon for us. It's a big deal. So make that gift now, and you'll be entered to win our grand prize. We're drawing it tomorrow, folks. You're running out of time. A trip for two to Japan. Holy cats, what a trip that shall be.
4: Mm-hmm.
5: So celebrate 45 years of independent journalism, curiosity, and kindness by making that gift right now at nhpr.org.
4: We've heard from a few listeners while Nick and I have been sitting here, and it always warms our heart. We heard from Stephen from Peterborough, who says, from barn swallows to Joey Chestnut swallowing chicken wings, NHPR always delivers.
5: Stephen, are you an ad man?
4: Oh,
5: my goodness,
4: Stephen.
5: This is fantastic. Yeah.
4: This cracks me up because I can picture the exact image, the exact stories that Stephen is talking about. And it's fun because they're both local stories here in New Hampshire. Where else are you going to learn about all these little nuances in your community other than public radio.
5: I think Joey Chestnut might be from New Jersey. Is he a New Hampshire? He's a competitive eater.
4: Oh, well, he ate wings recently at the Fisher Cats game.
5: I am ashamed. Yes,
4: you got to keep up.
5: You took me to school, Zoe. Thank you so much. That's awesome. How do you do?
4: Well, he was up against 6 Granite Staters at the Fisher Cats Stadium, and he certainly did win.
5: Yeah, smoked him.
4: Granite State got taken down by Joey Chestnut. But Stephen from Peterborough, thank you for listening. Thank you for keeping close attention. And we also heard from Carol from Nashua, who said, because I know I can trust the sources and want to support free journalism in this era of suppressing the press. Couldn't have said it better myself, Carol. So thank you so much for your contribution. If you want to join these lovely folks tonight, head to nhpr.org to make that contribution.
5: I would encourage as many of you out there as possible to check out what our president and CEO, Jim Schachter, wrote in regards to the press recently and regarding press passes at the White House. It's just, I have never felt more strongly about the importance of journalism in the United States as I do now. And I am thrilled to see people donating to NHPR to say, hey, we agree. You know, an informed citizenry is crucial to a democratic one. So yes, support that today with a gift in any amount. It will be $45 will be added. Go to nhpr.org and thank you.
0: 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The designing, it turned out, was maybe the easy part. Then they had to convince stores to sell it. Here's NPR's Kenny Malone and Erica Barris.
6: We got word that 2 big box retail reps were headed to see our game making partners, the company Exploding Kittens.
7: Erica would have a few short minutes to pitch our Planet Money game to those reps.
6: Before the meeting, game designers Alon Lee and Thor Ritz prepped me.
8: Do they have tells? Like they touch their nose? You're like, success. Keep going.
9: I certainly have seen them do things that mean they're definitely not going to buy it. Like if they start checking their phones.
10: We are just one of many people that they do the same sort of meeting with. So
9: yeah.
7: These Shark Tank style pitch meetings are highly sensitive. So we agreed to not record the meeting or reveal which major big box store was visiting.
6: And so
8: here we go.
6: I headed for the meeting room and turned off my recorder.
11: Erica?
12: Yes.
11: Tell me everything. How did it go? I'm so excited.
6: Immediately afterwards, I called Kenny to tell him everything.
11: What are the first things that someone says in the room?
12: Erica, sit down.
11: Were you like standing too long or something?
12: I was standing there. I was like, do I stand for my presentation? And I was like,
7: Erica explained that the buyers didn't check their phones while she made the case that we have a loyal audience who would love a smart, fun party game. But the big box reps, they seem to want to talk about price.
12: They were like, it kind of almost feels like it should be one of those $9.99 card games.
11: Ooh, that's too cheap.
12: Yeah, it's tricky. So they're like, it's not a $10 game, but it doesn't seem like a $20 game.
7: Like, that did not seem great to you and me, Erica.
6: But Alon Lee of Exploding Kittens later told us that he heard that price stuff very differently.
13: They said, how set are you on the price point? And that, like, oh, they're not asking about whether or not they should sell this thing. They are now asking about the best way to sell it.
6: We couldn't ask our specific big box buyers what they were thinking, so we called Matt Adelman, a former buyer for Target.
7: He was a buyer for deli and prepared foods, but, you know, buying hummus, charcuteries, no different than board games when it comes to big box, he says.
14: Like, it's putting a box on a shelf, like the same analysis goes into it. How many dollars did you generate? How much margin did you return?
7: Big box retailers will use these blueprints of store shelves called planograms.
14: If I bring this in, I have to replace something. And I need to make that space as productive as I possibly can.
7: Hopefully we'd made that productivity case to the reps Erica met with about our game, which, by the way, is called Sell Me a Sasquatch.
6: A few months after that meeting, we got a call from Alon Lee.
15: The exciting retailer news is that for the 2 big retailers in the U.S., the Planet Money game Sell Me a Sasquatch has been accepted full chain throughout North America.
6: Holy moly. I wish I had confetti.
7: I'm going to blow this mic out if I'm not careful. This is so exciting.
6: Matt Adelman, the former buyer, told us that of 100 pitches he gets, just 30 get a meeting. And of those, just 3 to 6 get on the shelf.
7: Kenny Malone.
4: Erica Barris.
7: NPR News.
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1: Hi, this is Steve Inskeep with NPR's Morning Edition. 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
3: I have never agreed with a sentiment more. 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
3: 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We're the Boogie Boogie Bugle Boys of Studio B.
4: I thought you were going to say the Boogeymen, but I like Boogie Boogie Bugle Boys.
3: Zoe is a huge fan of the horror movie genre, and I am a total tyro in that regard, a neophyte. 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
3: Yeah.
4: 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The number is 888-805-6477.
3: One of my favorite things that public radio does, and in particular New Hampshire Public Radio, is that it focuses, it starts with the hyperlocal. We have a tremendous news staff here at NHPR. I love the news team. They're phenomenal. They go all over the Granite State and they report stories on what's happening, you know, in your community, in your town, because that's what affects you the most. That affects you more than big national stories. I will say, with the caveat, perhaps except of gas prices. You know, that affects everybody in the country in different ways. But you take that local news, local elections, and then we, you know, expand it and listening to NPR's All Things Considered to what's going on in the United States. And that has reporters working all over the world. And then you got shows like The World and, you know, BBC NewsHour, where you find everything going on in the world. It promotes the notion that we are not, you know, New Hampshire is not an isolated little state who's living all by itself and, you know, has one of the oldest constitutions, you know, but we're part of a union, you know, join or die. We are part of a fascinating organism called the United States, and we play a part in it. And the United States is part of a fascinating organism called the world. 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
4: 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What can you add to our tapestry here? 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
16: Live from NPR News in Washington, I'm Ryland Barton. President Trump and China's leader Xi Jinping, along with some senior Chinese officials, held much-anticipated meetings at the White House this afternoon. NPR's Emily Fang reports the top issue for China was the island of Taiwan.
17: Trump and Xi met for under 2 hours, and they were joined by members of the U.S. cabinet and senior Chinese officials. While the two delegations met in the White House, China's state news agency published a statement on Taiwan, a democratic island China wants control over. The statement urges the U.S. to oppose formal Taiwan independence. Trump had also indicated artificial intelligence would be discussed, and in his opening remarks, Xi Jinping stressed that artificial intelligence should remain, quote, under human control. The two sides have also been negotiating trade and technology issues, including what the U.S. says is a 2-month extension on an agreement to access Chinese rare earth elements. So far, China has not confirmed the details of that extension. Emily Fang, NPR News, Washington.
16: The Senate narrowly rejected a war powers resolution today. It was the 14th time the Senate weighed in on whether to halt President Trump's war in Iran. More Republicans are breaking with the president over the war, which has driven the spike in fuel prices and become a flashpoint in the midterm election. The vote was likely to be the last chance for lawmakers to go on record about the war ahead of November. CNN, MS Now, and Politico say their reporters are back in the White House after being banned by President Trump. It comes after a federal judge temporarily blocked Trump's ban. Trump's Justice Department lawyers cited national security as a reason for the move. As NPR's Greg Myrie explains, Trump has used the rationale multiple times.
18: The president's critics say he does this because judges and courts tend to be extremely deferential when a president claims national security. We should stress that in these recent cases, Trump didn't initially invoke national security when he took these actions. Only when faced with legal challenges did the president and his lawyers turn to national security as a defense.
16: NPR's Greg Myrie reporting. New York is suing prediction market site Polymarket. As NPR's Bobby Allen reports, state authorities say the platform is running an illegal gambling operation.
19: New York officials are asking a judge to push Polymarket out of the state. Prediction markets have exploded in popularity in Trump's second term, taking in billions of dollars in weekly bets on everything from elections to war to the word choice of politicians and sports announcers. More than 24 lawsuits have been filed against the sector, which, in addition to Polymarket, includes its rival, Kalshi. Legal watchers say a case will likely eventually make its way to the Supreme Court. In a statement, Polymarket said it will fight for its users. The company insists it is not a gambling operator, but a company that offers a financial product known as an events contract, something overseen by the Trump administration. Donald Trump Jr. is a Polymarket advisor and investor. Bobby Allen, NPR News.
16: U.S. stock indexes ended roughly back where they started after an up-and-down day today. The S&P 500 was virtually unchanged. 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
5: Live from NHPR News, I'm Julia Barnett. Manchester's Queen City Bridge has reopened after a safety evaluation cleared it to resume carrying traffic. The State Department of Transportation ordered the bridge closed Monday after possible structural deficiencies were identified in a routine inspection. In a statement this evening, Manchester's Director of Public Works, Tim Clardy, said additional testing on the bridge was needed before it was reopened to vehicles and pedestrians. The Queen City Bridge carries Route 3 over the Merrimack River and is a busy artery connecting Manchester's east and west sides. Lake Winnipesaukee's water quality is declining. And HPR's Kate Dario has more on a new report from the Lake Winnipesaukee Alliance.
21: The report shows the lake is struggling in three key metrics. Water clarity is down, and phosphorus and cyanobacteria levels are up. Eric Tsai, who leads the group, points to a few culprits.
22: What I call the three S's, stormwater runoff, septic effluent, and road salt. That is the perfect storm of stress now bearing down on the lake. So the trends on each of these fronts are all headed in the wrong direction. The beauty is we know how to change the trend lines when it comes to these issues, but we have to act now.
21: Tsai says the report drew from data going back decades. It shows water clarity, the metric most people visiting the lake might notice first, has decreased by more than 8 feet since the 1980s. Kate Dario, NHPR News.
5: The head of the State Port Authority resigned today, ending a turbulent 18-month tenure. Richard Hartley announced his resignation but provided no reason for it. Earlier this summer, he was cleared of misconduct allegations by an outside investigator. This came after some staff members at the ports accused him of non-sexual harassment. The Pease Development Authority said at the time that it stood by Hartley, but that additional leadership training was recommended. The PDA did not announce his replacement. In your forecast for tonight, partly cloudy skies, lows around 40 degrees north, in the mid-40s south. Tomorrow, partly cloudy, highs in the lower 60s north, mid-60s south. Tomorrow night, mostly cloudy, lows in the mid-40s north, around 50 south. And Saturday, mostly cloudy, rain likely. The nor'easter may be moving in around then with some high winds. Highs in the upper 50s north, around 60 degrees south. Right now, Hampton, 59 degrees, Keene, 67, Claremont, 60, and here in Concord, 68. At 6:07, it's All Things Considered on NHPR. Back to the show in just a moment. First, though, time to check in on NHPR's fall membership drive. Here's Nick Capodice to tell you more.
3: A whole ton more. Yeah, it is indeed our fall membership drive. This is when we, you know, and it's 6:07 tonight here on NHPR. It's when we sort of let our hair down a little bit. 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I am Nick Capodice. I co-host Civics 101. And I'm here with Zoe Mitchell.
23: Hey, Nick.
3: Who is, who does The Weekender and is a community engagement host?
23: Yes.
3: Oh my goodness, I'll get it right one of these days. 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
23: Aw, thanks, Nick. I'm excited to tell them why, because we also get to celebrate an anniversary. It is NHPR's 45th year on the air.
3: Wow.
23: I know.
3: It's a long time.
23: 45 years, almost half your life. Well, not half your life, but I'm picturing a 100-year-old. If you've relied on us for 45 years, this is a really exciting time to give because you can make a huge impact with any size gift. Thanks to a generous group of Leadership Circle members, every single gift made tonight will unlock an additional $45 for NHPR in honor of that anniversary. 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And donate right now at nhpr.org.
3: Give us a call, 888-805-6477. Operators are standing by. Did you know, Zoe, that 45 years is the Sapphire anniversary? There's also, there's like two, there's like one that's, there's like two sets of gifts for, you should look it up.
23: Yes,
3: it's pretty
23: yes.
3: fascinating. I don't know what 45 years, maybe it's clocks or watches or something like that. But anyways, don't give us a watch or a clock. 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Become a sustaining member and part of the NHPR community. We love it. It's why we're here. We're not here for our health or our wallets. We love public media. As you know, if you're here listening, I don't think there's any chance you don't know this. All federal funding for public media was stripped, removed, eliminated, shaved off with a razor. And for this year, that meant a $7,000 hole that we had to fill. And we could have broken, but we did not break. Thanks to you and thanks to everybody who works here at NHPR figuring out how to stop this disaster. We are still here. 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So make that gift right now at nhpr.org.
23: We've heard from a few folks who have chosen to give tonight. We heard from Goose from West Townshed, Vermont, who said, I'm donating for that extra $45 unlock. Love y'all.
3: Oh, Goose.
23: Thank you so much, Goose.
3: Is it Townshed or Townsend?
23: Oh, gosh. Well, Goose, yeah. Write to us again.
3: Yeah, Goose, tell us what we
23: I
3: got
23: guess
3: wrong.
23: We could look it up.
3: You don't have to make another gift.
23: Don't have to make another gift. Oh, we also heard, oh my gosh, Nick, all the way from Florida, Joanna
3: yeah.
23: from Fort Myers said, even though I no longer live in New Hampshire, NHPR and NHPBS were an important part of my time there and played a part in my child's life.
3: Aww.
23: Thank you for all you do. Oh, thank you, Joanna, for thinking of us all the way from the Sunshine State. We so appreciate you. NHPR is here for you the same way it's here for Goose, for Joanna. And together, we really can inform, we can empower, and we can connect our communities. So go online to nhpr.org right now. 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Maybe check out the headlines of the day. 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Think about how much this service has given to you. Or you can always give us a phone call. We love a phone call at 888-805-6477.
3: Zoe, I have a lot of news sort of congregators on my, I have a lot of bookmarks of like what's going on in today. News.
23: Mm-hmm.
3: And, I'd say one out of three, maybe two out of three are paywalled.
23: Ugh.
3: So I'm not able to get to the article. And, I can only subscribe to so many newspapers. And then a lot of them also are trash. There's a lot of bad news out there. And I just I don't have a crystal ball, but I think it's going to get worse, folks. I think the amount of sort of slop that's coming out is going to get worse. So you need to have places, sites you can rely upon. NHPR will always be that for you. Local, reported news by humans. Support that work right now, nhpr.org.
0: This is All Things Considered from NPR News. I'm Juana Summers.
1: And I'm Scott Detrow. If you have been waiting for homes to get more affordable before buying, you are going to have to keep waiting. Mortgage rates for a standard loan are now more than 7% for the first time in well over a year. Here to tell us what this means for home buyers is NPR's Stephen Bisaha. Hey there.
2: Hey, Scott. Hope you're not planning on moving anytime soon.
1: Not anymore, for sure. I mean, what is going on here?
2: Yeah, well, these rates, they are rising fast. The most common type of mortgage is the 30-year fixed rate mortgage. 2 weeks ago, the national average was about 6.75% for the interest rate. Today, it's up more than 0.25%. So by mortgage rate standards, that is a sharp jump.
1: So what do we think happened to cause such a big jump?
2: Okay, stop me if you've heard this one before. It goes back to the U.S. war against Iran. The wars played a big part in driving up mortgage rates by driving up the cost of oil and with it inflation. Inflation concerns go up, bond yields go up, and mortgage rates tend to follow. And remember, the bond market influences borrowing costs all across the economy, including for homes. There's also a bunch of other factors hitting the bond market like all at once right now.
1: Okay, run through a few of those for me.
2: Well, you got like tech companies issuing their own bonds to pay for data centers and AI. Investors are buying up those instead of government bonds. You also had the Federal Reserve raise their benchmark interest rate last week about a quarter of a percentage point. That's a pretty modest move, but some of the Fed's policymakers are signaling more hikes could be on the way. Investors do not love that. And underneath all this is still stubbornly high inflation. I did speak with Joel Kahn. He's an economist with the Mortgage Bankers Association. He says all these factors contribute to higher rates and really squeeze home buyers.
4: If they want to buy, that adds a lot to their monthly payment. Also prevents some borrowers from qualifying for their mortgage because of this higher expected payment.
2: And it also slows down home sales.
1: Stephen, I'm going to ask you to make a lot of people very sad by walking through in detail what exactly a 7% mortgage rate would mean for people's budgets.
2: Yeah, sorry to do it. But, you know, if you have the average home in the U.S., like median sale price, it's around $430,000. If you got a standard loan right before the war when rates were right around 6%, you'd be paying a little more than $2,000 a month on just the principal and interest. But if you got a loan at today's rate, that'd be more than $200 extra each month. And $200 more each month, that could put a big squeeze on a lot of people's budgets. And there's a really important caveat here. What you pay depends on your credit score. If your credit score is less than excellent, you'd be paying a lot more each month for a home.
1: What does this mean for people who already own a home?
2: Well, most of them have a fixed rate mortgage, so rates going up doesn't really affect their monthly housing budget. But if they want to move into a new house, they could end up paying a lot more. Like take someone with a 3% rate during COVID, if they sold their home today and moved into like a similar size place, some similar size loan, they'd be paying $800 more each month. This is the reason why so few people are selling their homes, and they just can't make the math work.
1: That is NPR's personal finance reporter, Stephen Bisaha. Thank you so much.
2: Thank you, Scott.
0: Renters are also feeling the squeeze, and not just those with low incomes. New research from the Urban Institute shows that more renters are struggling to pay for housing each month. NPR's Marissa J. Lang joins us now to explain why this shift has experts worried. Hey there.
6: Hey.
0: Okay, so I'm a renter. I've got a bunch of questions here, but start by telling us, what are we learning that's new in this research?
6: Totally. Fellow renter here. And the number of renters who are struggling to pay for their housing has increased a lot, according to this new study, which took more than 10,000 adults and asked them if at any point in 2025 they had to miss a rent payment, either completely or if they had to file it late because they couldn't afford to pay the full amount. Mm-hmm. And what the researchers found was, around 20% of renters had this happen. That is a big jump from the year before, and actually the largest percentage researchers have seen since they started doing this affordability survey in 2019. The most surprising piece, they told me, was that this jump isn't being driven by low-income renters, who typically have the hardest time making payments, as you would imagine. Instead, what they saw was middle-income renters experiencing a huge shift in their ability to afford basic needs like housing. Here's researcher Samantha Batko.
7: The expansion to middle-income households with significantly more households reporting challenges paying rent, that definitely raises concerns for me that there are potential implications for inflow into homelessness.
6: These middle-income families are a group that have not historically been struggling at this rate.
0: So is rent just increasing that much?
6: Rents have been going up nationally, yes, but it's not just the rent. Wages haven't kept up with inflation, which we know has been climbing, and the costs of other goods and services has been going up and up and up. Mm-hmm. So with prices rising and families' earnings holding more or less steady, it's forcing people to make tough choices about where to spend the money they have. Julia Orduña from Texas Housers, an organization that helps low-income families, put it to me this way.
8: I think people are really struggling to decide what is most important to pay. Are we paying for medications? Are we paying for food on the table? Or are we paying our rent?
6: She told me that rent hikes have been happening in places other than the sticker price of an apartment. In communities she works with in Texas, renters are seeing all kinds of additional fees tacked onto their rent. So things like pet fees or trash collection fees or pest control fees or parking. There's this cost creep driving everything up. And if people start to fall short, they get hit with late fees on top of that.
0: Okay, so if more people are now falling behind on their rent as well as these other housing costs, does that mean we're seeing higher rates of eviction?
6: That's what experts are worried about, but it's not showing up in the numbers yet, at least not nationally. Evictions jumped way up across the U.S. post-pandemic, but since 2023 or so, eviction rates have held pretty steady. But that doesn't mean evictions aren't happening. And what experts worry about is that the kind of people facing eviction could be changing. Here's Orduña again.
8: We are seeing that people are being evicted in higher income areas as well, which is something that we're asking ourselves. If it's not in lower income areas or in areas where people are on fixed incomes, we do assume that some of these folks are middle income earners.
9: Do they have a sense of why evictions would be hitting middle income tenants?
6: Experts and outreach workers I spoke to say that what's going on is rents and other costs keep rising, but wages, even middle income wages, are not keeping pace. That means more people experiencing housing insecurity or even homelessness for what's probably the first time.
9: That's NPR's Marissa J. Lang. Thanks.
6: Thanks, Juana.
1: Humans are losing the war on rats. Not that we aren't trying. Many cities use poison and traps. Chicago and Boston are trying birth control. Washington, D.C. just launched its own rat contraceptive program. It is just not enough, though. Here in Washington, NPR's Ava Berger went out with a group teaching easier and less poisonous solutions.
10: Normally, it would be hard to organize 24 people who don't know each other to wander down a dark alleyway on a Wednesday night. Not for the rat rangers.
11: All right, everyone, my name is Holly Gerberich.
10: Holly Gerberich is an anthrozoologist and urban rat specialist.
11: What I really want you to, like, reframe the conversation is, how do we make our environment less welcoming to rats? Because the reason that they're here is because we provide an ideal environment for them.
10: She leads residents on rat walks through Washington, D.C.'s rat-infested alleys. The group, equipped with headlamps, closed-toed shoes, and a hesitant curiosity, slowly creeps down the alleyway to find rats.
12: Yeah, he's right there. He's big.
24: Yeah,
12: chubby.
10: This alley is crowded with overflowing garbage cans. There's a squished bag of dog waste, dinner leftovers, and the remnants of a stick of butter.
11: I mean, this is just a hive of activity out. Look at this. This one, this trash can has a hole in the bottom, which is kind of unusual. There. Oh, look at this guy. A little juvenile. Yep.
10: Urban cities have long used poison to curb rat numbers, but it's still not enough. Bobby Corrigan is a rodentologist in New York. He said these chemicals are not an effective solution. They also kill more than just rats.
25: It's like planting a landmine, you know, for wildlife.
10: Rat walkers Zach Wood and his partner Lydia Barker said a litter of foxes died near their home from rat poison.
26: I mean, we're animal lovers, so I mean, it's not just seeing like the foxes and the hawks and the owls and the animals that everyone loves suffer. I don't want the rats to suffer either. And if there's a more humane solution, I always want to try that.
10: Katrina Valente, on the other hand, is fed up. She has the phone numbers for the city's rat inspectors. That's because rats took over her backyard. She can't even use it.
27: Everybody deserves a place to live. Rats are on this world like every other animal, right? But it's the disease, the uncleanliness, everything. It's like, I don't have the sympathy for them.
10: I met up with DC's rodent control program manager, Andre Pittman, who's laying down poison in a downtown alley.
28: I have a team of 16 inspectors. They're out in the field every day, responding to 311 service requests.
10: They started a program earlier this year to deploy rat birth control in parts of the cities. But even with the poison and contraception, it's still not enough. So they're sending the same message as the rat rangers. The key is educating residents about removing the rat's food source. Keep your space neat, no clutter, no trash.
28: Not one person can do this. You know, we can come out and treat all day, but if we're not removing the contributing factors, they're going to reinfest.
10: It's something most of the rat walkers acknowledge they already knew. Mind your trash. Still, the rat safari added the needed encouragement. Lizzie Strickland says she's going to make a group chat with her neighbors. So that would bring people together in a way, the rats.
11: If you want to give them credit for that. Sure.
10: Yes, there's definitely other ways to find community, but fighting rats isn't a bad start. Ava Berger, NPR News, Washington.

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1: Good evening, everybody. You're listening to it on NHPR. I'm Julia Barnett. 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In your forecast for tonight, guys, it's going to be partly cloudy, lows around 40 degrees north, mid-40s south, and tomorrow, similar story, highs in the 60s across the state. It's NHPR. This is All Things Considered on NHPR. I'm Julia Barnett. Pops of yellow, red, and orange are showing up on trees all around New Hampshire. Foliage experts say the signs are pointing toward a long and vibrant foliage season. And state officials are hoping that'll translate to a strong fall tourism season as well. This year, they're anticipating more visitors, 3.9 million tourists, and they'll spend around $2 billion. Yankee Magazine's foliage reporter Jim Salgi has been driving around the state to see how the fall colors are progressing, and he's here to give us an update. Jim, thank you for joining us.
2: I'm so excited to be here.
1: So we're starting to see a lot more color on the trees. What are these early colors telling us about the foliage season so far?
2: Well, there's two different things. We're seeing a little bit of stress color in the maple wetlands, and those happen every year, so those are the earliest turners. But we're starting to see the real foliage season come through in the north and in the mountains, and those early colors are looking really bright right now.
1: Stress colors? What do you mean by that?
2: There's a number of reasons why trees would turn early and produce red pigments. The red pigments aren't there all year like the other colors, and they kind of act like a sunscreen. So if the trees are exhibiting some sort of imbalance in their natural state, they'll put these red colors out and turn early, and we're seeing that in the wetlands this year.
1: And what might the overall color palette look like in our forests this year?
2: So we'll have a more red year if there's a lot of sunshine leading up to the turning of peak. But we'll also have a more yellow and orange pattern if it's a little bit more cloudy. The key is we're not going to see a lot of browns this year because except for along the immediate coast, we don't have a lot of drought and we expect a really vibrant year overall.
1: Well, let's touch on that a little bit. You've been keeping your eye on the drought near the coast and how it might impact foliage there. Do you see the drought becoming a larger concern as fall moves along?
2: I definitely was, but with the forecast of the nor'easter coming up, I think we're going to be all right there. Drought usually just makes the season a little shorter. We've been predicting a long year with the really healthy forests, and it'll be a little more compressed along the coast.
1: So as a foliage reporter, what are the most important factors that you look at when you're making your foliage forecasts?
2: I think about this all year. I'm thinking about how the trees went to bed in the fall. I'm looking at the winter snowpack. I'm looking at bugs and fungus in the spring. And I'm really looking at just the overall health as we head into the season.
1: Any specific factors this year you're keeping an eye on?
2: Yeah, so if you remember last year, we had a really, really dry fall, and the trees went to bed extremely stressed. But then we had a classic New England winter, and the snowpack lasted forever, and it melted slowly, and the soils were great for the growing season this year. We've had very little fungus, we've had very few bugs, and the trees are looking really healthy right now.
1: Can we touch a bit more on bugs and fungus?
2: Yes. There's a lot of insects that can really put, you know, a real chomp on our leaves. And we're getting some invasive bugs and pathogens as well. One of the big ones right now is beech leaf disease. We're hearing a lot of people talking about their beech trees showing really, really shriveled leaves and veined leaves. And it's really bad news for the beeches right now. They're not going to have a dominant part of our understory moving forward. We're going to have a lot of tree mortality. It's really going to have wide range effects on not just our foliage season, but the whole ecology of the forest in New Hampshire.
1: And what else will you keep an eye on as the foliage season continues?
2: At this point, things are pretty much on autopilot. We really are going to see a nice slow progression down the mountains, north to south, over the next 4 to 6 weeks. We want to make sure we don't have a huge early frost. We don't want to have any wind. We've had foliage seasons end in snowfall as well, so we really have to watch for just the immediate weather and how it'll impact our leaves.
1: And for those of us here in New Hampshire or folks who might be coming over to visit, where should people in search of some fall color go this weekend?
2: So this weekend, we're going to be seeing colors racing towards peak in the far north and in the highest elevations. The top of the Kankamagas Highway last weekend was racing towards peak, so a lot of that highway will be turning already. But we also don't want to rush people. It's a long season. It takes 4 to 6 weeks for the wave of peak to reach all the way to our coast. So we have a lot of time to go see it as well.
1: Do you have a favorite spot for early season leaf peeping?
2: I always love a hike this time of year. Getting up into elevation is just really, really nice before the wider forests begin to turn. But we mentioned those swamp maples earlier. Going for a paddle this time of year is great too.
1: Well, Jim Salji is Yankee Magazine's foliage reporter. Thank you for joining us.
2: It was a pleasure to be here.
1: This is All Things Considered on NHPR. I'm Julia Barnett.
3: I'm Jason Moon, host of NHPR's critically acclaimed true crime podcast, Bear Brook. And I'm here during NHPR's fall membership drive with some news. Bear Brook has a brand new season coming, October 21st. You can hear the trailer now by following

0: Your monthly contributions make possible. So this fall, I hope you'll listen to the new season of Bear Brook. And if you're a supporter of NHPR, I hope you take some pride in it, because you made it possible.
1: Thank you so much for making it possible. Oh gosh, that really got me, that message from Jason. I'm Zoe Mitchell. I host The Weekender here at NHPR. I'm sitting in with Nick Capodice.
2: Sure are, Z.
1: Hi, Nick. I was really taken by that.
2: I was too. It's the music. Jason does his own music.
1: He does his own.
2: He's a phenomenal musician and a phenomenal podcast creator.
1: I'm sure there are many of you who feel very similarly to Nick and I, who have been waiting with bated breath for season 3 of Bear Brook.
2: Yeah.
1: I am so excited to hear what the document team has cooked up this time around. And the story is both interesting and, like Jason said, it's a mystery, but there's also compassion and human nature in this storytelling. And it does come together because folks like you fund NHPR. Folks like you come together, you value this independent journalism, this long form journalism, and allow Jason, the document team, and the rest of the incredible journalists here at NHPR the time and the energy to be able to make these incredible projects. So thank you from all of us here at NHPR. And if you'd like to join our community of givers, this is your moment. A $5 one-time gift is all we're really asking for tonight. You've got a spare $5, throw it our way. That's what we're hoping for. NHPR.org's place to do it.
2: It's like a quiet, sort of cool fall night, Zoe. Like, the fall is beginning. It's my favorite season in New Hampshire. Mm-hmm. So we're not doing any bonkers stuff tonight. You know, we're asking for, if you're like a cozy person who relies on NHPR, you listen to it at night, maybe you got a blanket, maybe you're like excited about the leaves changing outside.
1: Mm-hmm.
2: A $5 gift one time is just a tremendous message. And we see it, you know, we see it come in and it means the world to us. So we're looking for folks out there who've maybe not given before, just to make a one-time gift, a one-time $10 gift. And the reason you should do it right now is if you give $10 right now, just once, just a big favor to us, that becomes $55 to us, because a generous circle of, you know, folks from the leadership circle here at NHPR are adding $45 to every gift made in honor of our 45th anniversary as a station, 45 years on the air. So now's the time to do it. You know, pop out that phone and just give one time. $10 means a ton to us. And tell us why. Tell us why NHPR is the station you listen to. Even tell us what you want to hear. We love ideas of what folks want to hear. We're public media. We're here for you. We report the news fairly and accurately. We ain't going to change that. But the rest, you know, we're here to help. So make that gift one time right now, NHPR.org.
1: I love one of the taglines we use, Nick. It's, you make it possible, we make it public. I think about
2: that.
1: That's fantastic. Yeah, I think about that all the time, because it really is true. And when I think about my work in community engagement, in marketing, I think about how our station should reflect the true fabric of New Hampshire. And that's why I choose NHPR. It's not just the incredible in-depth analysis. It's not just looking at complex issues. It's not just the local stories. It's being a part of something bigger than myself. It's really your moment right now to take a stance and deepen your connection with NHPR and your community by making a gift. $5 tonight, one time. Send it our way. See how it makes you feel. It's going to be changed to $50 because you gave $5. Mm. So don't wait. Help us celebrate our birthday. If you're feeling cozy tonight, you're in getting ready for this windstorm we're going to have this weekend.
2: I know. I'm very excited for this windstorm.
1: It feels like the right.
2: I love a windstorm, except
1: you
2: I'm
1: do?
2: Worried about it losing all the leaves, but I love a windstorm.
1: Oh, I didn't
2: I get to
1: think
2: get all,
1: that.
2: Go all King Lear out there and, you know, shout at the wind. Does anyone out there like shouting at the wind? Because that's what I'm doing right now. Just like Zoe said, $5 right now is just a one-time gift, means a ton to us. Join some folks who've given today. Talking about Sophia from Hooksett, who said, I've been listening to the NHPR for years, but now I feel it's the right time to help our local stations. Thank you for your most valuable reporting. Aww. Thank you so much, Sophia. And Beth from Candia, I enjoy the unbiased news reporting and love the individual personalities of the hosts. I don't count my. I'm talking about
1: big
2: the
1: Rick
2: talking
1: Ganley
2: about
1: fans.
2: Julia
1: big
2: Barnett
1: Julia
2: over
1: fans.
2: There. I'm talking about Rick Ganley.
1: Oh my God.
2: I know. I'm talking about the everyday ATC morning edition. Thank you so much to everyone who's given tonight. If you haven't, it's a great time to give $10 right now at nhpr.org or give us a call, 888-805-6477. If you've given, thanks, pal. You're off the hook.
1: Thank you.
2: And if you haven't, you're on the hook. Thanks again.
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And in your forecast for tonight, it's going to be partly cloudy with lows in the 40s. Partly cloudy again tomorrow, highs in the 60s. And Saturday is when that nor'easter may be blowing through. So cloudy with some rain likely and maybe some gusty winds out there. So, you know, taking that patio furniture and all the good stuff. Highs in the upper 50s north, around 60 degrees south. At 6:36, you're tuned in to NHPR. It's just about time for Marketplace. I'm Julia Barnett. It's a pleasure to be with you on this Thursday evening.

0: Coming up.
1: They want a perfect potato.
0: And who can blame them, really? But first, let's do the numbers. The Dow Jones Industrial Average lost 161 points, 0.3%, a close of 51,349. The NASDAQ added 3 points, essentially flat, to finish at 26,939. And the S&P 500 lost just 1 point, also we'll call it flat, to end at 7,704. Starbucks is set to close 250 underperforming stores in North America, which represent about 1% of its stores in the region. Starbucks shares fell 0.5%. Bonds fell. The yield on the 10-year T-note rose to 5.21%, the highest since 2007. 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
3: 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It can write a lot like humans write, which has some people worried that maybe ChatGPT could do their jobs better than they could. I mean, not me, though. I'm Jason Moon, by the way, reporter with NHPR's Document Team and host of Bear Brook. 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
4: 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Ha ha ha. Light applause.
3: All right, honestly, that was not half bad. 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
5: You just go to nhpr.org. Now, Jason Moon, there has never been a sentiment with which I am more agree. I am Nick Capodice, co-host of Civics 101. I'm here with Zoe Mitchell, head of the Weekender.
6: Ooh.
5: Weekend of the Headender. Airbender, last Airbender. I am delighted to say the reason I'm a little daffy right now is that so I work for Civics 101, and Hannah and I both, you know, we interview guests and we write the scripts and we record the episode and we do the audio editing, and we neither of us use AI in the writing of our show or the writing of questions or the researching of our questions, and we will never will because you know, it's far better to go and research through the work that people have done, because you can trust it. And we talk to some of the smartest people in the United States and, in fact, around the world about civics and democracy. And we have learned so much from them over the last 9 years of making this show. 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
6: It's a pretty special day to give that $10 single donation, Nick, mm-hmm. because for 45 years, we've been on the air. 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
5: Nothing to sneeze at.
6: 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It's the place to do it.
5: Give us a call, 888-805-6477. I heard more folks are calling tonight, Zoe, which makes me really, I'm like embracing the analog, you know, the listening to an LP and calling someone on the rotary phone. So I work for Civics 101, and if there's anyone out there who doesn't know what it is, it's a show that was started because our producer, Logan Shannon, wrote on a Post-it note once, Schoolhouse Rock for Adults, ? And it was born. We've been around for 9 years, I think, 8 or 9 years. Hannah and I have made about 300 episodes. There are about 100 from before that. And every show explores one basic element of how our government operates. And what thrills us is that the show is being used in classrooms around the United States. We talk to teachers literally from each of the 50 states when we go to these big conferences, and they are playing our episodes in their classroom. So your gift, your one-time gift of $5 is helping support something that a kid in Fairbanks, Alaska is listening to, someone in Florida, someone in Utah and Texas and California. The work that we do in all the podcasts at NHPR resonates across the entire United States and around the world. We have listeners in Antarctica who listen to our shows. More outside in than Civics 101. Even though Antarctica has a fascinating governmental system where different countries own it.
6: Oh.
5: But that work, that donation supports that. So that make that gift right now, $10 at NHPR.org.
6: Nick's really talking about our mission, right?
5: Is that what I'm doing?
6: I think so.
5: Was it written down somewhere in the mission?
6: Well, I know it. I know it by heart, man. It's our mission. We're here to serve you, our community, with reliable, independent journalism, right? This service is truly public, and it exists because people like you, I'm looking at Nick right now, I'm giving him the eyes, like you, Nick, value it. Like you, listener.
5: I do value it.
6: Because you value it. And maybe you're in your kitchen chopping up veggies right now. Maybe you're getting ready to get the kids to bed. Maybe you're driving home from work. But I want you to take that moment and think about, you're listening to NHPR right now. How could you give the way you listen? Do you listen every once in a while? Maybe that's a $5 gift every once in a while. Do you listen every single day? Maybe a monthly sustaining membership is more your style. However it works for you to give tonight, it's just important that you do, because we have this $45 unlock challenge on the table. 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That's pretty big and exciting news for all of us. So do it now. NHPR.org is the place to do it. I think you probably have it bookmarked by now. Maybe you want to check out the headlines of the day. Maybe you want to check out Civic 101's latest episode. What was that, Nick?
5: The most recent episode was probably on federalism, which is sort of the notion of how we're 50 different countries wrapped into one.
6: Interesting.
5: Yeah, we're unique. You know, the U.S. is bonkers. A federalist republic. It's a really different system. No one's quite like it.
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18: In Ethiopia, renewed fighting spurs fears of a civil war.
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18: I'm Carolyn Beeler. Nearly a month on from Nepal's floods, what comes next?
20: We don't want to stay here because this is not a safe place.
18: Also, Southern Europe saw a spike in sudden deaths. Some Spaniards think they know why.
21: We are more and more American in lifestyle. We are more stressed.
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24: Live from NPR News in Washington, I'm Ryland Barton. A federal judge ordered President Trump to immediately restore access for three news outlets banned from the White House. NPR's David Folkenflik reports it's in the temporary ruling. The judge found the administration revoked access without due process and likely violated CNN, MS Now, and Politico's constitutional rights.
25: U.S. District Court Judge Timothy Kelly ruled that the administration had violated the journalists' rights to due process. No warning. No ability to appeal. He swatted aside the Justice Department's claims involving national security, so shortly after midnight, he issued a temporary restraining order. But journalists for all three outlets said they arrived in the morning only to be kept out again. So Judge Kelly demanded answers, and suddenly access was restored. CNN's status in the TV pool remains unclear. Five networks share the burden and cost of presenting all the president's public remarks. An official with one of those networks said none of the networks would present video until the White House offered written assurances for CNN. The official spoke on condition of anonymity because he wasn't authorized to comment publicly. David Folkenflik, NPR News.
24: The average long-term U.S. mortgage rate rose this week above 7% for the first time since January 2025, the latest affordability setback for prospective home buyers. NPR's Stephen Bisaha has more on why it's happening now.
26: Okay, stop me if you've heard this one before. It goes back to the U.S. war against Iran. The war has played a big part in driving up mortgage rates by driving up the cost of oil and with it inflation. Inflation concerns go up, bond yields go up, and mortgage rates tend to follow. And remember, the bond market influences borrowing costs all across the economy, including for homes. There's also a bunch of other factors hitting the bond market like all at once right now.
24: NPR's Stephen Bisaha reporting. President Trump's nominee to lead the FDA is voicing support for the safety of vaccines during a Senate hearing. That puts Dr. Heidi Overton out of step with her potential new boss, Health Secretary Robert F. Kennedy Jr. Currently serving as White House advisor, Overton has worked on Trump administration health efforts. A new analysis of census data finds the poverty rate for seniors has risen for the fifth year in a row. NPR's Jennifer Ludden reports older, lower-income adults are struggling to save for retirement.
27: The AARP Foundation analysis found women are far more likely than men to age into poverty, and its own survey found just under a third of those 50 to 64 reported a significant drop in household income in the past 3 months. Foundation President Claire Casey says even a small disruption, like a car breaking down, can be devastating for low-income workers.
28: You're much more likely to end up in the long-term unemployed, and you're much more likely to end up in a job that makes less than the one you were in.
27: A third of older, low-income adults also said they did not have enough savings to cover an emergency expense of $100. Jennifer Ludden, NPR News, Washington.
24: U.S. stocks have slowed their rally since the S&P 500 climbed to the brink of its all-time high earlier this week. This is NPR.
29: This is Asian View from NHK World Japan. I'm Raja Pradhan. Prime Minister Takayuki Sanae says Japan will continue to contribute to the maintenance and development of a free and open international order based on the rule of law. Takayuki delivered an address at the United Nations General Assembly in New York on Tuesday. She said the free and open international order we have fostered is facing difficult challenges on multiple fronts. The Prime Minister said the United Nations has never been more important than it is today in bringing about peace and stability to the world and enabling the international community to overcome new challenges and prosper. On North Korea, Takaichi expressed concerns over the strengthening of its military cooperation with Russia. She described the advancement of North Korea's nuclear and missile programs as clear violations of relevant Security Council resolutions. Takaichi also stressed the need to immediately resolve the issue of abductions by North Korea. She expressed her readiness to engage in dialogue with the North and take concrete action. People in eastern Japan are reeling after Typhoon Dujuan dumped record amounts of rain on the region earlier this week. 10 people have died and 4 are still unaccounted for. Levees on the banks of Lake Imbanuma in Chiba Prefecture collapsed, inundating surrounding areas. The water has yet to recede in some places. Emergency services received a report on Tuesday a person had gone missing after escaping from a flooded car. The man was later found and rushed to hospital, but was pronounced dead. Prolonged heavy rain in mountainous areas triggered the landslides, which accounted for many of the deaths. Rescue workers are still searching for those who remain missing. This is NHK World Japan.
0: This is The World. I'm Carolyn Beeler. Thank you for joining us today. We'll jump right in and head to Ethiopia, which is facing the specter of a resurgent civil war. This week, forces in the state of Tigray seized 3 airports in the country's north just days after 7 armed and political groups announced an alliance against the government. The developments threatened to unravel a fragile 2022 peace agreement that ended 2 years of war in a region already beset by conflict. For the latest, we called up Alex DeWall, the Executive Director of the World Peace Foundation.
1: Well, this has been a sort of creeping war for the last 6 months. There was, as you mentioned, a peace agreement at the end of 2022 that ended an extremely devastating war between the central government and the state government in Tigray. And that agreement was never properly implemented, and it began to fall apart. And earlier this year, a group within the Tigrayans took charge and basically repudiated that agreement. And they began to then side with the next door state of Eritrea, which had been allied with the Ethiopian government during that previous war, but had since fallen out. And so we saw a sort of beginnings of a low-level civil conflict within Tigray between different factions, alongside other creeping wars in other parts of the country. The particular triggers here that have sort of pushed it up and made it register, as you mentioned, 7 different organizations signed a political charter saying they would coordinate. There's really no coordination. It's like 7 different separate guerrilla insurgencies in different parts of the country.
0: So that's not all in Tigray. This is in addition to the Tigray state government militia.
1: Exactly. Basically covering different parts of all the country, but very low level. In themselves, taken individually, matters that the Ethiopian government would normally be able to handle. And then the spark was just the last couple of days when these Tigrayans who had gone into opposition then seized control of airports. There was no real fighting. They just took over these airports, and then the central government closed down air access. And that immediately sparked diplomatic interest, because immediately the international community, the diplomats, etc., in the capital could no longer travel. And so that was really a signal for saying this is something more serious.
0: And so there are these different loosely aligned groups. To what extent are they working together with forces in Tigray?
1: So they're all getting some sort of support from neighboring Eritrea. And in turn, neighboring Eritrea is getting some backing from Saudi Arabia, from Egypt, from some other countries. Not so much to fight against Ethiopia, but because it's also involved in the war in next door Sudan,
0: right. The
1: government there. So what we see actually is the entanglement of four different zones of conflict. There's this one in Ethiopia, which a war that is resurgent, never really went away. The very vicious civil war in Sudan, the ongoing war in Yemen. And then across the sea, the war has broken out again, giving the Houthis, Ansar al-Allah, taking the offensive and starting a war with Saudi Arabia. And this is very relevant because the Red Sea is a key international shipping route. And on the exactly opposite Yemen is Eritrea. And so Eritrea is strategically vital for controlling that route. So you would think that the last thing that Saudi Arabia and Egypt and the United Arab Emirates that are backing the other sides in this war and the United States, the last thing they would want to see is war on both sides of the Red Sea, but that is what is now in prospect.
0: Mm. So with this region in a dire situation with these conflicts already, and then the potential of this hunger crisis you're talking about, what happens if there does erupt a full-scale conflict in Ethiopia?
1: Well, I just fear for the tens of millions of ordinary people there who the only thing they want to do is to have a reasonable life. And they will go hungry because of the disruptions, the ravages of war, and the near impossibility of getting humanitarian relief at scale to hungry people across the battle lines.
0: The thing that has gotten everyone's attention here, the capture of these airports, that was not, you're saying, some big bloody battle. Is there hope that this will kind of calm down now?
1: Well, I think there are two sources of hope. One is that soldiers don't want to fight. The ordinary population, including the soldiers, are just sick and tired of fighting because they see no reason for fighting. And many of them are fighting their friends, their neighbors, the members of armed units whom they fought alongside, who were their comrades in the last war. So people are sick of war. And the other is that all the states that are real power brokers, including the United States, Egypt, Saudi Arabia, and the Emirates, none of them have an interest in this becoming a major war. They can all see that everyone will lose if Ethiopia goes up in flames. So they have every reason to try and stop it.
0: So as somebody who spends a lot of time studying war right now, do you think that a larger war can be avoided?
1: I think there's a great danger that there will be a larger war. And these wars have become so complicated, so entangled, that the formula for peace is like herding cats. It's very, very difficult to get everyone to go in the same direction. And the institutions, the United Nations, the African Union, the US State Department, they are all far too weak, too understaffed, too distracted by other things really to pay proper attention to this.
0: Alex DeWall is the executive director of the World Peace Foundation.

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1: 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Tune in Thursday, October 1st, as Jen White teams up with NHPR's Civics 101 team to tackle the issues shaping our votes ahead of the midterms. Forecast tonight, partly cloudy statewide, overnight lows from 40 degrees north to the mid-40s in the south of the state. Thank you for staying tuned in to NHPR, news from New Hampshire and NPR.
0: This is The World. I'm Carolyn Beeler. At the United Nations,

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1: Coming up next is The Daily at 8 o'clock. 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
12: We don't exactly understand the threats we're dealing with AI, but we don't have 25 years. 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
16: 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CNN and MS Now say their reporters were blocked from covering President Trump's state dinner with Chinese President Xi Jinping at the White House. That comes after journalists from those outlets and Politico returned to the White House today.